Natalie Merchant, that is a song made popular thanks to Pete Seeger, who is collecting labor union songs and learned Which Side Are You On in 1940, then recorded it the following year with the Almanac Singers that gained a wide audience. Right before that, Staple Singers with a song that Pete co-wrote, If I Had a Hammer, in 1949, to some success, but it was Peter, Paul, and Mary that took that song to the top of the charts more than a decade after it was written. So influential, that song, that it even led to Seeger being spied on by the FBI for over two decades. All about Pete Seeger today on Folk Alley in honor of what would have been his 107th birthday, listening to a lot of songs he helped bring into the folk zeitgeist. Let's do this massively popular song from The Byrds.

0: That's the Bells of Rimini from Chris Hillman, who was in a lot of bands, the biggest one being The Birds right before that. That song was first recorded by Pete Seeger using words written by a Welsh poet. The most famous version of that song is the one recorded by Chris's band, The Birds. We're celebrating Pete Seeger. He was born May 3rd, 1919. Coming up, we'll hear The Boss. I'm Cindy Howes. It's Folk Alley.
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0: In 2006, Springsteen released his first album of entirely non-Springsteen material, his interpretation of songs made popular by Pete Seeger. The We Shall Overcome Seeger Sessions won the Grammy for Best Traditional Folk Album, and I think it remains one of Springsteen's best releases. This one is a spiritual, originates from before the American Civil War. Here's Oh Mary, Don't You Weep from Bruce Springsteen.

Pay Me My Money Down from Bruce Springsteen, a work song originated among the black dock workers working in the Georgia Sea Islands. It was performed by the Weavers during their influential 1955 Carnegie Hall concerts. Today, in celebration of Pete Seeger, in honor of what would have been his 107th birthday, we have been hearing some of the best Pete Seeger covers and songs he made famous, and of course, songs from the man himself. Kisses Sweeter Than Wine has lyrics written and music adapted by in 1950 by Pete Seeger and Lee Hayes of the Weavers. It became a hit in 1951 and an even bigger hit in 57 when recorded by Jimmy Rogers. This version is from the Kronos Quartet and features Aoife O'Donovan. Now-

0: song written by Pete Seeger that he originally released in 1967 tells the story of a platoon waiting in a river in Louisiana on a practice patrol in 1942. Such a tragedy that's waist deep in the big money from Richard Chindell. Today we're celebrating Pete Seeger for his birthday, born May 3rd, 1919. Coming up, Little Boxes. I'm Cindy Howes, and you're listening to Folk Alley.
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1: The song Little Boxes was written by Malvina Reynolds in 1962. It was first released by her friend Pete Seeger in 1963, and it became his only charting single. The song is a social satire about the development of suburbia, mocking suburban tract housing as little boxes of different colors all made out of ticky-tack, which all look just the same. Here's Little Boxes from Malvina Reynolds.
2: Little boxes on the hillside, little boxes made of ticky-tacky, little boxes on the hillside, little boxes all the same. There's a green one and a pink one and a blue one and a yellow one, and they're all made out of ticky-tacky, and they all

John Gorka with The Water Is Wide, also called Ol Wally Wally or simply Wally Wally, a folk song of British origin. The modern The Water Is Wide was made popular by Pete Seeger during the folk revival. We also heard My Father's Mansions that Pete recorded in the 60s. We heard Billy Bragg and Eliza Carthy doing that one. Today we are celebrating Pete Seeger for his birthday, born May 3rd, 1919. We've been hearing some cover songs, songs he made famous, and of course, songs from Pete himself. Where Have All the Flowers Gone is a folk song he wrote in 1955 as a protest against war, written during the McCarthy era. Here's Pete Seeger.

Courtney Marie Andrews has described the Simon and Garfunkel song America as a beautiful novella of a certain place and time that stirs our emotions. She said, while we were all at a writer's retreat, we decided to sing harmony on America to bring us closer together and reminisce over that free feeling of travel and love. Liz Cooper and Molly Sarlay singing with Courtney on that version of America. Also, another Paul Simon song with some great three-part harmonies from I'm With Her's new live release. It's Cindy on Folk Alley. Thank you for joining us today. Hrishikesh Hirway is the host of a few different podcasts, his main one being Song Exploder, which is one of the best music shows ever. He has a musician break down one song on the podcast. His new album is In the Last Hour of Light. Hrishikesh Hirway.

0: Andrew Bird, a song based on the Greek myth of Orpheus, focusing on the moment he breaks his promise and looks back at Eurydice, which is like, bro, game over. That's from Andrew Bird's Break It Yourself album. And Hrishikesh Hirway, a new album, In the Last Hour of Light, is out now. Host of Song Exploder and a very nice guy. Coming up, more nice guys. We've got the Milk Carton Kids. I'm Cindy Howes, and you're listening to Folk Alley.
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0: Milk Carton Kids' new album is Lost Cause Lover Fool. The songs on this album enlarge small feelings and moments that and works to turn those into eternities. And they're saying it is the one where they finally figured out how to feel and sound like themselves with a broader sonic palette. And they attribute that sharing one microphone. And when they can do that and sing literally and sonically to each other, their intention is clear. This is new music from the Milk Carton Kids.

Hooray for the Riff Raff, who have a new live album out, but we checked out a song from their latest studio album, The Past Is Still Alive, with the song Alibi. And we heard new music from the Milk Carton Kids. I'm Cindy Howes on Folk Alley. Taj Mahal has made a new record with the Phantom Blues Band. That group was put together to be Taj's road band back in the 90s. They developed a reputation for blending Texas blues, Memphis soul, and reggae. And these guys have played with everyone. Joe Cocker, Bonnie Raitt, Elton John, Rolling Stones, and many, many more. The new album is Time. Here's Wild About My Lovin', Taj Mahal.

0: That is the best song about adding unnecessary adornment to something already perfect that I can think of from Michigan's own Billy Strings. It's Gild the Lily. It's a perfect mix of indie and bluegrass, and it has inspired many a Reddit thread about how truly awesome that song is. I hear that it is good for a run, maybe like a mid-paced run while the sun is coming up. Speaking of coming up, we have new music from Ferris and Jason Romero. I'm Cindy Howes, and this is Folk Alley.
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0: The Canadian folk duo Ferris and Jason Romero have a new album, These Are the Days That Turn Into Years, coming out on June 12th. Of this new song, Last Call, they say Ferris wrote this after a phone call with her dad, trying not to think too hard about how precious each phone call can feel. It's full of tender, funny, and quirky snapshots of his long life, and we hope you sing along with the chorus. Let's do it. It's Last Call from Ferris and Jason Romero on Folk Alley.

The Punch Brothers, from the band's reimagining of bluegrass great Tony Rice's solo album, Church Street Blues. That album has a lot of covers on it from Dylan, Gordon Lightfoot, Bill Monroe. That was meant to be a gift to Tony Rice, who died that Christmas when they released it back in 2020. We heard Bob Dylan's One More Night from the Punch Brothers. Instrumental from Andy Leftwich right before that from his new album. And it was Ferris and Jason Romero, their upcoming album, out in June, and that was the song Last Call. Coming up now, we've got a new cover from Gregory Alan Isaacoff and Sylvan Esso, or Amelia Meath, who is also in Mountain Man. Here's Fade Into You.

Bonnie Light Horseman from their debut album, which was all traditional folk songs. That's the 18th century ballad, 10,000 Miles, with Anais Mitchell on lead vocal. And Anais's big news is that her folk opera Hadestown has a film adaptation that is going to be hitting North American movie theaters July 24th. She is on her way to EGOT. She has the G and the T so far. I think the rest are pretty achievable, which is, of course, why Anais Mitchell is doing it for the awards, right? Just kidding. 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This is Folk Alley.

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1: 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Grambling. 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More information is at cfnla.org.
2: Sometimes you can get so focused on your destination that you forget to enjoy the journey. That journey is what Kacey Musgraves is focusing on in her new album, named for where she found herself, in the middle of nowhere.
3: You know, you can be in a liminal space in terms of your relationship or in between jobs or in a place that's basically, it's not point A and it's not point B. It's kind of the middle of that.
2: Coming up, Kacey talks about the value of being in transition. She also talks about finally reaching a kind of point B and collaborating with an artist she'd long had a strained relationship with, Miranda Lambert.
3: I hadn't talked to her in a really long time, and I think I saw a video of her somewhere, and she was riding one of her horses or something, and I thought, like, well, you know, I don't know what we have in common, but we at least have two things, horses and divorces.
2: Kacey Musgraves takes you on her journey today. I'm Raina Duras, and this is World Cafe. Warming you up for that, it's Tom Petty. Song from him called Room at the Top.

and feeling like things aren't ever going to be right until you find it. But what if you stop looking at your destination and instead just look around at where you actually are? That's what Kacey Musgraves is doing on her new album, Middle of Nowhere. Coming up, Kacey talks about getting comfortable being in between, both physically and in terms of big life milestones. She also gets into the sound of her new album, where she leans into a more traditional country sound after exploring different genres over the last several years. Our conversation is coming up, but while you wait to get to that destination, you can enjoy the journey with the title track to the new record. This is Middle of Nowhere, Kacey Musgraves on World Cafe. Out there.

This is World Cafe. I'm Raina Duris. Have you ever felt impatient to get to where you wanted to go? That could be, you know, sitting in the car on a long trip somewhere, or waiting for that big promotion, or looking for love.

0: On World Cafe, there's Kacey Musgraves, Middle of Nowhere, the title track of her new album. I'm Raina Duras. Kacey Musgraves, welcome back to the World Cafe.
1: Thank you, Raina. It's always a pleasure for me to get to speak with you guys. I always look forward to it, so thanks for having me.
0: The feeling is mutual. I'm so glad you're here. And the song that we just heard, it was the first song you wrote for the album, and we hear pedal steel. It's got a real country strumming kind of feel to it. Could you talk about how that song maybe became like a North Star for what you wanted this album to sound like?
1: I knew with this record, as I started kind of writing for it, that I wanted to really relish in those traditional country sounds that I'm so familiar with, that I grew up with. They feel like home to me, you know, and I've always sprinkled them out, you know, throughout my records, but I really wanted to lean harder in on purpose on this time, you know? And this album sort of found me in the middle of still promoting Deeper Well and being on tour for that record, and kind of found me healing from a breakup and sort of taking a step back in my life and really reevaluating a lot about where I was and who I was spending my time with. And so I found myself in the most single period of my adult life, about a year and a half or so. And like, that was a long time for me. I had never really experienced that before, but I really learned how to kind of lean in. And during that period, I felt the craving to sort of start writing again. And this song sparked when I went back home to my East Texas tiny hometown called Golden. And I saw this sign that someone had put up in the middle of town that says, Golden, Texas, somewhere in the middle of nowhere. And I was like, okay, somewhere in the middle of nowhere is totally a song. And it also kind of feels like where I'm at in my life right now, you know, kind of relationally, I'm sort of between things. I'm in this sort of liminal space. I don't know what's next. And normally I feel like that would be scary for me, but I really just learned how to just take a deep breath and really embrace the unknown and the uncomfiness of being kind of in between all these certain things. And I found that I really loved it.
0: Yeah. You talked about, you've mentioned it already, but the sort of time spent in these kind of in-between spaces. And that is somewhere we find you on this album, moving in and out of different places. You've got the middle of nowhere. There's Abilene. There's Uncertain Texas, which we'll talk about later. Mexico Honey. Why did you want to explore those liminal spaces?
1: So I got really obsessed with the concept of liminal space. And, you know, when you're talking about a physical liminal space, you know, we're thinking of places that are typically made for passing through. They're not really made to hang out in, so to speak. So your gas stations, airport terminals, like even like an open field, something that has a lot of space to it. And, you know, sometimes these places can feel a bit lonesome or forlorn or slightly eerie when there's no one around. But there's also, so they can be kind of unsettling, but at the same time, there's something that kind of draws you in. And, you know, you can be in a liminal space in terms of your relationship or in between jobs or in a place that's basically, it's not point A and it's not point B. It's kind of the middle of that. And when I really like stopped to think about it, I was like, man, I think a lot of the best times of my life have been had in the middle of nowhere, you know? And so I think the middle of nowhere is kind of a breeding ground for a lot of different possibilities and a lot of different magic to come and fill it in, you know?
0: Yeah.
1: And I'm someone who likes to really like, maybe it's a control freak thing, but I like to define what I'm doing. I like to know where I'm at. I like to know exactly what's going to happen next. And sometimes the magic happens when you allow yourself to not fill in those blanks quite yet.
0: And what did you get from sitting in that space for a while?
1: Oh, I think I gained a lot of confidence knowing that everything's going to be fine if it's not defined right now. And that, you know, when you do take a second to really chill and like, and evaluate what you've got going on, you know, you can feel more solid on your own two feet without adding all these things to try and make yourself feel like, you know, you've got it figured out. And then, you know, so I feel like after I kind of was able to sit with myself, and not really, it kind of dropped that fear of being alone, so to speak.
0: Yeah.
1: Then now the things that I have chosen to put back in, whether it's like people or opportunities or whatever, like, I feel like they really deserve their place there because they really add. And now I have the space to see, oh, how is this adding? It's not just noise or you know, it's not something that's being chosen out of a reactionary state.
0: Yeah. I also hear on this album, you've always been very good at expressing the sort of capacity to feel multiple feelings at once. And you seem very comfortable with that on this record, like Lonely and Free. I'm happy and sad at the same time. And I'm thinking of your song right now, Loneliest Girl, which I'd like to play in a second. Could you talk about writing that?
1: Yeah. I think, again, it's figuring out that there's nothing more lonely than being in the wrong relationship. And I think I've spent a lot of time, I would say, in wrong relationships, but at the same time, they are such teachers and they make you better. And, you know, maybe they were fitting for that season of your life. And then, you know, ultimately it's time to move on to something else. But there was, I think, a period of time where I would be like, I think even subconsciously felt like, oh, you know, am I better with someone else? And I now know that that's not true. And like, there is a kind of a sovereignty and a power in being, choosing to be on your own. And yeah, it's not lonely. It's, but I had fun just with like, it kind of made me think of, you know, that song, Happiest Girl. I'm the happiest girl in the whole USA. And I was like, just looking at my life and I was like, man, I don't really go out a lot. I'm not having like these wild hookups. I'm like, I'm kind of like living my best grandma life and I'm really happy and I kind of love it. Oh, and then some people would say, oh, she's a lonely girl. And I'm like, I'm really not. I'm really happy.
0: Right now, here's Loneliest Girl. It's Kacey Musgraves on World Cafe.

0: Kacey Musgraves, Loneliest Girl, from her new album, Middle of Nowhere, on World Cafe. I'm Raina Duras. I'm talking with Kacey Musgraves today. We've been talking about, you know, finding peace and common acceptance in transitional spaces, I guess you could say. Humor is also a way of dealing with discomfort and pain sometimes. And this album, like a lot of your work, has some very funny moments. How does humor play into your processing of your world?
1: Okay, I love to laugh. It's one of my favorite things in the world. And also, to be honest, I just feel like America needs to laugh a little bit more. I just feel like the world needs to laugh more. And there was a lot of humor kind of sprinkled in my earlier songs, and I missed that. I got, you know, I had these other albums to be really introspective, and like, there is still that on this album too, but I just really missed the humor side of things. I mean, like, you won't find a bigger fan of John Prine than me. And like, I just love his songs. And I think, like, you know, there's a time and a place to have like deep feeling, deep thinking songs. And sometimes I just kind of want to laugh. And so it was really fun getting with a lot of my favorite collaborators again for this record, and some of the funniest people that I know: Josh Osborne, Shane McAnally, Luke Laird. Yeah, we laughed a lot. Yeah. So that was really fun.
0: If you're just joining us, my guest today is Kacey Musgraves on World Cafe. We're going to listen to a song in a minute where your sense of humor really shines through. It's the song Dry Spell. Could you talk about writing it?
1: Oh my God. I had the best time writing that song. I was like literally in stitches. I was on the ground. But yeah, Dry Spell, I wrote it down as a song title. Just very, you know, very pertinent to how I was feeling at the time. And I brought it into the writing room that day. And yeah, we just had a blast coming up with all that imagery.
0: Yeah. I mean, the other day I saw this piece online, and it was somebody writing kind of in disbelief that Dry Spell had been added to so many country radio stations, given that it's you singing about, you know, not getting any action and being lonely with a capital H. And when a woman sings about this stuff, it usually doesn't get a warm welcome on country radio. Has it surprised you at all that it's been embraced this way?
1: Hey, you know what? I mean, no better song to break the country radio dry spell than this one, right?
0: Perfect.
1: I mean, I think it's relatable. Like, you know, I think we've all been there where we're like, you know, you look over and you see like two flies doing it on the table next to you, and you're like, oh, it must be nice. cool. Everyone is getting action but me. You know, it was funny. It was like, at first, you know, it gets added to the nighttime radio slots where, you know, they want it to be heard first. And that made me laugh. I'm like, well, it'll probably relate to the people in that time slot. And then, you know, but yeah, it is funny. I mean, I think like there are a lot of songs out there that are trying to convince you of like how sexy somebody is. And I'm just like, this is quite the opposite.
0: Yeah. Yeah. I mean, I agree. It is relatable. We're going to listen to it right now on World Cafe. Kacey Musgraves, Dry Spell.

0: Dry Spell. That's a track from Kacey Musgraves' new album, Middle of Nowhere. After the break, Kacey talks about some of the collaborators she worked with on the album, including one that maybe nobody could have predicted a couple of years ago, even her. That's next on World Cafe.
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0: Welcome back to World Cafe. I'm Raina Duras, joined today by Kacey Musgraves, who's just released her new album, Middle of Nowhere.
3: On your last album, it was all you. You had no features, I don't think. And it feels kind of like a party this time. You have Miranda Lambert, Gregory Alan Isakov, Billy Strings, Willie Nelson. Why did you want to open this record up to other people?
4: Oh, I just thought it would just be so fun. And I kept hearing these moments that would be perfect with these iconic voices and other storytellers, you know? So it felt really fitting. I love Billy Strings. I mean, I think he's incredible. And you know, Gregory Alan Isakov, such a fan of his beautiful music. And then, you know, obviously Willie and Miranda, those are two Texas icons for sure. But yeah, I just thought, like, you know, painting this picture, I thought those storytellers would be nice. And like, to me, they're all people that kind of live on the fringes of country. You know, they kind of step in and out of it in their own way. And this album has a lot to do with borders in my mind. You know, it rides the fences of where country music borders other styles. And I'm always interested in what those places sound like. And then this record, while it's largely a very country album, it does, you know, pull in some. It's a love letter to all these different styles that are cousins. And, you know, I think of a bit of bluegrass, and there's a many different styles of country. And then also, like, I even think of, you know, Zydeco and the accordions and that sound, and Norteño music and ranchera music, the classic regional Mexican music that really has a strong kinship to country. And so I felt really inspired by all those sounds.
3: Yeah. I'm speaking with Kacey Musgraves on World Cafe. Let's talk about one of those collaborations right now. And I think this one kind of does, you know, if we're talking about borders in a way, mm-hmm. I feel like people might see this as breaking down a bit of a border. It's with Miranda Lambert on Horses and Divorces. The lyrics seem to be a nod to your history with her. And just so for people who don't know, Miranda Lambert, like you said, also from Texas, had a hit in 2011 with a song that you co-wrote called Mama's Broken Heart. Sounds like this.

0: So that song was supposed to be one that you released. How were things between you guys after that?
1: It was a tough situation. You know, we knew each other growing up and we were two singers from nearby small towns. She, you know, took her path and I took mine and kind of went our own ways, I guess, so to speak. And then, you know, I was faced with an interesting situation when, you know, I was a staff songwriter for years writing for other artists. And then also on the side was kind of saving songs that I loved for myself. And I eventually got offered a record deal and decided that I felt good about putting my own record together. And so Mama's Broken Heart was actually supposed to be like my first single on my first like major label release. And it's sort of rare when an artist artistically aligns, like when a label and an artist artistically align. That doesn't always really happen. You know, there's the business side always has a different idea of what, you know, should happen largely. And then the artist has kind of their wishes. And in this case, we both were on the same page and I loved the song so much. And it finally felt like I had found something for me. And, you know, and then, one day I get notified that the song had been pitched to Miranda without my consent. I didn't even have any idea of it. And she loved the song and she wanted it. And so I was in this like weird position of like, oh, like that's supposed to be, you know, and I'm a very visual person. Once I get my heart set on something, I'm envisioning the entire world. I'm painting the pictures in my mind. I'm making the videos. I'm like, you know, I really go for it in my mind. And so I just kind of had to switch gears and it was just like an unforeseen, circumstance. And, you know, we had the history of growing up together or nearby each other. And, but I had other co-writers to think about on the song. And I thought, you know, damn, and it's important for me to have hits with other artists, but, it's time for me to put my own story out there. Like, what do I do? You know, it did cause some friction and, you know, media doesn't help when, you know, they pick up on something and they, you know, pit, especially like younger females against each other. If there's a story there, there's a headline and, it builds on itself and, you know, then there you are. But ultimately I'm really, really glad I decided to let go of the song, and let her cut it. I sang harmonies on her version and, you know, she put out a great version of it and it ended up going number one and I think was a career changer for her. And it was a career changer for me too, in its own way. And it also forced me to write more songs. And so I ended up writing Merry-Go-Round, which was ended up being my first single. And I think in hindsight made way more sense for me artistically and lyrically and like aesthetically even. So in the end we both won.
0: Yeah. And so what prompted you to reach out to her to do a song together?
1: I hadn't talked to her in a really long time. And I think I saw a video of her somewhere and she was riding one of her horses or something. And I thought like, well, I mean, you know, I don't know what we have in common, but we at least have two things, horses and divorces. And all this time has passed, you know, and I was like, that'd be a good song. And then I was like, well, I mean, what if I wrote it with her? What if it was a duet? What if? I kind of was in this like, why not kind of mindset. And I reached out to her. I think I was in Australia and I was just like, hey, I have this idea. And if anybody would get it, it would be you. I was like, I know I haven't talked to you in forever, but. And she hit me back and she was like, well, send it over. And I was like, I think I need to call you and explain this. And she was down and we laughed and ended up writing it one afternoon. And
0: that's it? Just one afternoon? That's awesome.
1: Yeah, it came out pretty quickly. We wrote it with our friend Shane McAnally and had a lot of laughs. We talked about all the weirdness and we were both just like, look, we're older now. Both don't have time for that anymore. And, you know.
0: Yeah. How does it feel having a song like when you hear it now and you like hear you guys?
1: I love the song. It's great. And I mean, like, I just think it's great because it's real. You know, it's not like this contrived story. It's like it really is really real. It could be more real, you know. It's not saying like, hey, we don't have to be best friends, but we do have this couple things in common. We got a few things in common and we're just going to sit down and have a beer about it.
0: Let's listen. This is Horses and Divorces featuring Miranda Lambert. It is Casey Musgraves on World Cafe.

0: On World Cafe, you just heard Kacey Musgraves joined by Miranda Lambert for Horses and Divorces. It's on Kacey's new album, Middle of Nowhere. My name is Raina Duras. Kacey Musgraves is my guest today. You have said that this is an album for two-stepping, and you want people to dance to it like you would at a dance hall in a small Texas town. I went two-stepping for the first time like last year in Austin, and it was so much fun. For someone who has never been out two-stepping in Texas, could you kind of explain what that's like?
1: It's so fun. It's one of my favorite things to do when I'm back home. But so dance halls, they kind of came to be in the maybe 20s or 30s around predominantly the Texas Hill Country. Well, really all over the state. And then Oklahoma, I know, you know, they exist in other places too. But they were sort of a place of community, like recreation, you know. And when they weren't being a dance hall and bands, you know, bands would come through and play, but when they weren't being used as a dance hall, it would be a center of recreation for the town. It could be like a skating rink, or like they could hold town discussions there or whatever. So it was really just a place of gathering and a place of music and a place for families. And then it was kind of during the making of this record, when I had, you know, come back to Texas more to hang, I found myself out in Austin one night and went two-stepping, and it was just such a beautiful, fun night. And I mean, obviously I've done that before, but this night struck me different, just seeing so many different people, so many different kinds of people from different backgrounds all dancing together. They're all, you know, they're all in their Western wear, and they're all, you know, just dancing with each other from all these different ages and backgrounds. And it was beautiful. And it just felt like, man, the dance floor and music is just this great equalizer. And if we could only just set our differences aside for a minute and come together and two-step together, like how awesome would that be, you know? And so it made me like just really crave those old country standards that people would move around the dance floor to, two-stepping, shuffling, waltzes, whatever. And yeah, it was just really fun to like imagine that while I was creating a lot of these songs.
0: Mm-hmm. My guest right now is Kacey Musgraves on World Cafe. Two-stepping and line dancing is also popular on the other side of the border in Mexico, too. It might be called different things, but it's very similar. And it sounds like you're kind of bouncing back and forth between that border line. You've got mm-hmm. the accordion on Horses and Divorces. And in the next song that I want to talk about, which we'll get to in a second, tell me about bringing in that Mexican musical influence.
1: During the making of this record, I found myself experiencing a really beautiful life in Mexico and going and visiting more and more. And now I spend most of my time down there. And I've always had a huge affinity for Mexican culture and music. I mean, obviously growing up in Texas, we're obviously neighbors. So there's always been a bit of that floating around. And one of my all-time favorite artists of time and space is Selena, you know. There will never be another Selena, and she's the queen, and that's that. But going in and experiencing more Mexican culture, I really started to see just how similar everything is, and how there's this beautiful kinship between traditional Mexican music and traditional country music. It's a lot of the same instrumentation, a lot of the same subject matter. It's coming from the same heart, you know, it's just wrapped up in different languages. And I just felt really inspired by that. And there's even just such a beautiful kinship between like the vaquero cowboy culture in Mexico and what we have here in Texas. And, you know, Texas was Mexico at one point. And so there's like an undeniable kinship there. And it naturally made its way into the music just in little bits. And like, I've just been inspired like to cover some Spanish songs, like some of my shows. And, like when we were in Mexico City for Deeper Well, I got to bring up this beautiful mariachi band that was there in Mexico City. And we did this song called Tu Solo Tu, which is like it's a classic. Selena made it popular in her time, but it's been around long before that. But it's just really fun.
0: I'm speaking with Kacey Musgraves on World Cafe. Her new album is called Middle of Nowhere. The last song I want to play from the album is one that, like I said, has that Mexican musical influence. And it does sound so natural with the country side of it. And it ties into the themes we've been talking about being comfortable in an in-between space, maybe comfortable not knowing. And that song is Uncertain Texas. And reading about Uncertain Texas, by the way, led me down a rabbit hole of interesting Texas place names. And I think Texas might have the lock on amazing town names. Noodle, Ding Dong, Telephone Texas.
1: Telephone.
0: Jot them down.
1: Valentine.
0: Yes, these are amazing.
1: Valentine. I mean, I'm from, the town next to where I'm from is called Quitman. It's literally spelled Quitman, but it's put together. Sissy Spacek is from there, fun fact. And they even have like a Sissy Spacek like lane or road or whatever. There's a ton of good ones. But Uncertain Texas is a very small town in the eastern corner of Texas, close to Louisiana. And that part of Texas, if you're familiar with it, can get real strange. It's over by, there's a lake called Caddo Lake, and it's huge. And there's all this folklore, and mysteries, and there's moss hanging in the trees. I mean, it's a really special, cool place, but Uncertain Texas is over there, and it's a real place. It's a real town, but I just got tickled thinking about what if it's a place where, the people that live there, like, no one can make up their mind. Are they all uncertain? You know? And I had just, like I said, gone through this breakup and was really just evaluating, like, why do I pick people that aren't sure if they want to be with me? Why is this a common theme? Like, why am I always the one in the relationship that's like, no, but it's great. But you love me, right? This is awesome. And we're good. Like, you want to be with me, right? Done with that. But I was like, thinking, you know, in this modern time frame where options are endless and you can just keep swiping, accountability is optional. And, you know, the second that a relationship requires any extra conflict or, conflict resolve or whatever, you can just kind of move on to the next thing. And it's sort of this kind of like transient, it's just like, you know what I'm talking about.
0: Yeah.
1: Anyway, but I was just like, okay, uncertain, is that like, is this where all those guys live? Like, you know what I mean?
0: Yeah.
1: Is anybody certain there?
0: You know, so Willie's on the track. And how do we hear him here?
1: Well, this isn't the first time that I've gotten to collab with Willie. He's just everybody's favorite gangster grandpa. But we couldn't just have Willie. We had to have Trigger as well. So he is slinging some guitar on this song too.
0: Casey Musgraves featuring Willie Nelson, Uncertain Texas.

0: A song from Kacey Musgraves' new album, Middle of Nowhere. She is joined by Willie Nelson for that one. It's called Uncertain Texas. Middle of Nowhere is out now. Kacey Musgraves has been my guest today on World Cafe. It's always such a joy to talk to you and have you on the show, Kacey. Thank you so much for being here.
1: Thank you. And like I said, I always really look forward to the conversations that I get to have with you guys. It's actually really fun for me. So thank you so much.
0: Thank you. I'm Rena Durris, back in a moment with more World Cafe.
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0: Right before the break here on World Cafe, maybe you caught my interview with Kacey Musgraves. 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There's tons of full live performances, full sessions for you there. Now, one of the first songs Kacey Musgraves ever wrote was called Burn One with John Prine. She never did get to quote unquote burn one with him, but she did get to sing it to him on stage at least once back in 2015. She also wrote the song Cardinal from her last album about him, so it feels right to play some John Prine now. Here's Angel from Montgomery on World Cafe.

0: Human. That is Brandi Carlile from her latest album, Returning to Myself. And that's it for this hour of World Cafe. Thank you again to Casey Musgraves for being on the show today and World Cafe producer Miguel Perez for his work on this session. Also, thank you to our affiliate stations across the country who bring this show to you. We produce it at WXPN at the University of Pennsylvania in Philadelphia. I'm Raina Duris. 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
1: You're not supposed to eavesdrop on other people's conversations, but be honest. Sometimes it can be tempting. And sometimes it can lead to great things. I'll tell you how eavesdropping led to this band's inception later this hour.
0: I got no more tears left to cry.
1: That's Sally Baby's Silver Dollars. Music from them coming up, plus brand new music from Beck. New one from Goose.
2: 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Rapture rising up.
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1: All those tunes and more on the way. I'm Raina Duris. This is World Cafe. First, from the Decemberists, a love song for a spy. This is Valerie Plame. Oh.

Beck has a wide, wide range. But if that last one is your favorite, Beck, good news. Last month, he came back with a new song, and it falls right into that sea change morning phase groove. It's called Ride Lonesome. This is Beck on The Cafe.

your late 90s studio producer back. Or maybe you're more into the thoughtful, serene, acoustic-based Beck of his album Sea Change or the Grammy-winning 2014 album Morning Face.

0: dead end from snail mail. And for that, taxes from geese. You got geese, you got snails, a little barnyard set for you before you head out to sea on Live from the Archives next on World Cafe.
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0: I'm Raina Duras, and today on Live from the Archives, starting with a recording from 2013 when Sue George visited World Cafe. He covered David Bowie songs for the soundtrack to Wes Anderson's The Life Aquatic with Steve Zissou, and you can hear how he stripped this one back for his acoustic version. It's Sue George, Ziggy Stardust, live for World Cafe.

0: Thank you.
1: The War on Drugs, Under the Pressure. That was a version they recorded during one of their many visits to World Cafe. Before that, a live recording of Sue George covering Ziggy Stardust. Both of those making up your Live from the Archive set today on World Cafe. War on Drugs were also guests for the inaugural Viva El Gonzo Festival put on by the band Goose last year. That festival gets going for its second year next week, featuring My Morning Jacket, Corey Wong, Pigeons Playing Ping Pong, and of course, Goose themselves. They'll probably play this song. It's good to be. It's a new one from Goose.

0: That's how rumors get started from Margo Price. And one way rumors get started is by eavesdropping. You overhear something, you tell somebody else. But that's also how your next band got started. And I'll tell you more in just a minute here on World Cafe.
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0: We all know eavesdropping is considered rude, right? But maybe it's not all bad. It's World Cafe. Raina Duras with you. Bassist Zach Valentine was out at a cafe one day in New Orleans when he overheard someone at a nearby table going on about how he wanted to start a band, but just needed to find the right musicians, especially the right bass player, but he was having a hard time. And when Zach heard that, he turned around and said, "Hey, I think I'm the person you're looking for." Turns out the person he'd been eavesdropping on was an artist named Sal Geloso. They introduced themselves, hit it off, and pretty much right away, they started playing together and became Sally Baby's Silver Dollars. So there you go. Next time you're out, maybe try listening in on other people's conversations. You never know where it might lead. Here's Sally Baby's Silver Dollars. I've Got No More Tears Left to Cry on World Cafe.

0: The Blues had a baby and they named it Rock and Roll. That was Muddy Waters capping off this edition of World Cafe. Thank you so much for letting me choose some music for you today and letting me into your life, letting me soundtrack it for a bit. Thank you also to our affiliate stations who make it all possible, as well as the team here who make the show. We make it at WXPN at the University of Pennsylvania in Philadelphia. My name is Brandon Duras. 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

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I'm John Ellis. 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This hour's playlist features mostly jazz. Jimi Hendrix leads off. I doubt if anyone thinks of Jimmy as a jazz man. Ben Sidran and Lou Donaldson are definitely jazz, and they round out the first segment. After the break, check out Nina Washington, Veronica Martell, Mose Allison, and the Junior Mance Trio. In 1967, Booker T and the MGs backed Otis Redding on his iconic recording, Sitting on the Dock of the Bay. After Otis' death in December 1967, the MGs recorded their own version. That track is this hour's spotlight music. More about that recording coming up at the intermission.

Jazz by Ben Sidran and Lou Donaldson coming up on Rhythm Gumbo. But first, Jimi Hendrix, one of the most influential guitarists in the history of rock and roll. As a young man, Jimi was more interested in the guitar than the army. After his discharge from the military in 1962, he settled briefly in Nashville. Everywhere Jimi settled was briefly. In the early 60s, he performed on the Chitlin Circuit, a network of mostly southern clubs and juke joints that catered to the musical taste of African Americans. These traveling revues were a difficult grind for musicians. In addition to his own early bands, Jimi supported many of the artists who performed the circuit, such as Wilson Pickett, Sam Cooke, and Jackie Wilson, among others. He found semi-permanent status in Little Richard's band, and later with the Isley Brothers. In 1964, he made his first recordings playing behind the Isleys on Testify in March of that year, and a couple of months later, Mercy Mercy by Don Covey. In 1966, he settled for a while in New York City. By the end of that year, he was in London. The complete story of that migration is a complicated one, which fans and music historians have attempted to unravel for decades. It was in London that the metamorphosis from Jimmy James and his Blue Flames into Jimi Hendrix and the Experience was completed. He returned to the States in triumph, playing the Monterey Pop Festival in 1967, and 2 years later, Woodstock. The Experience disbanded, and Jimi put together the Band of Gypsies. The ride ended in September 1970, when Jimi died at age 27, under circumstances that continued to be shrouded in mystery. In the years since, his legacy and his discography have only grown larger. Recorded in December 1969 in New York City, this is Jimi Hendrix getting in touch with his roots, born under a bad sign.

young. You're just here. There's the silence of night, it draws near.

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In this segment, heard an instrumental take on Born Under a Bad Sign by Jimi Hendrix, also Face Your Fears by Ben Sidran and Lou Donaldson, The Caterpillar. 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

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According to legend, Sitting on the Dock of the Bay by Otis Redding was recorded on December 7th, 1967, the last song Otis recorded before his death in a small plane accident 3 days later. Principal recording was actually done several weeks earlier, with overdubs done on the 7th. After Otis' death, his collaborator, guitarist Steve Cropper, did the final mixing, and Dock of the Bay became, posthumously, Otis' first number one hit single. Steve's group, Booker T and the MGs, recorded a lovely instrumental version of the song, but did not put it out at the time. Sitting on the Dock of the Bay by Booker T and the MGs was not released until 1991, when Ace Records in the United Kingdom included it on an album titled 1,000 Volts of Stax. Volt was a subsidiary label of Stax Records. The MG's version of Dock of the Bay is this hour's spotlight music.

This is Rhythm Gumbo, a taste of jazz coming up this segment. Dinah Washington leads off, followed by Victoria Martell, Mose Allison, and the Junior Mance Trio. Dinah Washington was about 19 years old when she got her first break in music in 1943. She was working as a ladies' room attendant at a popular Chicago nightclub and was noticed by an agent who recommended her to band leader Lionel Hampton. She had her first hits in 1944 and spent 3 years as a featured vocalist in Hampton's big band. In the 1950s, her popularity began crossing over to the pop audience, and in that decade, she was one of the most successful rhythm and blues artists in the pop marketplace. The first track in this set is from a performance in 1954 from the album Dinah Jams. Dinah Washington is backed by an all-star lineup that includes Clifford Brown, Maynard Ferguson, and Clark Terry playing trumpets, saxophonist Herb Geller, and drummer Max Roach.

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But love is old. And while I'm waiting here, this heart of mine is singing, lover, lover, come back to me.

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Now you got me wondering if I miss my cue.

You tune to Rhythm Gumbo. Began this segment with Dinah Washington, Lover Come Back to Me, from her 1954 album, Dinah Jams. Love Don't Pay the Bills is from Veronica Martell's 2005 release, The Art of Intimacy. Mose Allison recorded Hello There Universe in 1970. Closed out with 63rd Street Theme by the Junior Mance Trio, recorded in February 1961 during a performance at the Village Vanguard in New York City. Rhythm Gumbo comes to you on 21st Century Radio. The instrumental harmonica that plays at the beginning and end of each music segment on Blues Plus programming is by Howling Henry Robinson, comes from Henry's compact disc Ain't Nothing But the Blues, and is used with his permission.

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I'm John Ellis. In 1964, while deliberating an obscenity case, Supreme Court Justice Potter Stewart famously said that it was difficult to define, but I know it when I see it. When it comes to the question of what is rhythm and blues and what is soul music, I can't define the difference. But I feel as if I know the difference when I hear it. R&B predates soul, but there is no chronological dividing line between the two. At some point, applying labels is purely subjective and probably pointless. The lineup in the first half of this hour includes Aretha Franklin, The Spinners, Curtis Mayfield, and Roberta Flack. Feels like soul music. Later on, check out Otis Clay, Irma Thomas, Betty Wright, Don Covey, and more. That set feels like rhythm and blues, to me. Whatever categories your ears put these songs into, I hope that you enjoy. Spotlight music this hour is a tune called About Noon by the Marquise. More about that at the intermission, without judgment about which label fits. Rhythm Gumbo is presented by Blues Plus Productions for broadcast on the Red River Public Radio Network.

You're tuned to Rhythm Gumbo. Coming up, classic soul music from Aretha Franklin, the Spinners, Curtis Mayfield, and Roberta Flack. Aretha Franklin recorded 9 albums for Columbia Records between 1961 and 67. Those albums are good, but they did not separate Aretha from a crowded field of R&B and soul singers. After leaving Columbia, she signed with Atlantic Records, where her full potential was immediately realized. 3 albums, released over 15 months, yielded half a dozen top 10 chart singles, several destined to be considered classics today. In May 1968, for her 4th Atlantic project, producer Jerry Wexler recorded a live performance in Paris, France. Aretha in Paris has been overshadowed by the album at Fillmore West. Aretha in Paris has been overshadowed by the live album at Fillmore West, recorded 3 years later, which is unfortunate. In Paris features some fine music, including this version of a country music standard, Nightlife.

You're listening to Rhythm Gumbo. Began the last set with Nightlife by Aretha Franklin, also Sweet Love of Mine by The Spinners, and Curtis Mayfield, We People Who Are Darker Than Blue. Closed out with First Time Ever I Saw Your Face, a song that had been around about a dozen years when Roberta Flack recorded it in 1969 for her debut album, First Take. The tune was popular in the folk music community in the early 60s, including versions by the Kingston Trio and Peter, Paul, and Mary. Roberta's version languished in the commercial marketplace until Clint Eastwood heard it on the radio and wanted it for the soundtrack of Play Misty for Me, a 1971 motion picture which he starred in. It was also Clint's debut as a director. The resulting attention turned the track into a hit. The March of Time has turned it into a classic. Roberta Flack enjoyed a long and creative career. After several years of declining health, including a stroke and a diagnosis of ALS, she died of cardiac arrest on February 24th, 2025, at the age of 88. Roberta recorded First Time Ever I Saw Your Face during 10 hours of sessions between February 24th and 26th, 1969. 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

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By the end of 1961, Stax Records in Memphis, Tennessee was a little more than 2 years old and becoming identified with catchy instrumental pieces by the Marquees, a variable lineup of studio musicians who, in addition to their own recordings, provided backup for other Stax artists. After the release of Last Night and Morning After, the Marquees came out with About Noon. It wasn't a chart success, but it's a great party tune, and About Noon by the Marquees is this hour's spotlight music.

This is Rhythm Gumbo, timeless R&B with shots of New Orleans music and straight blues coming up. The playlist includes Otis Clay, Irma Thomas, that's New Orleans, B.B. King, The Blues, also Betty Wright and Don Covey, then back to New Orleans with Lee Dorsey and The Meters, and from Stack Studios in Memphis, The Astors. Here's Otis Clay. That's how it is when you're in love.

You're tuned to Rhythm Gumbo. This segment began with That's How It Is When You're in Love by Otis Clay, followed by one of the songs that kick-started Irma Thomas' career, Don't Mess With My Man. Don't You Want a Man Like Me is from B.B. King. Clean Up Woman was a hit for Betty Wright in 1971. Overtime Man is Don Covey's answer song to Clean Up Woman. In the backside of the set, heard Working in the Coal Mine by Lee Dorsey, They All Ask for You by the Meters, and the Astors in the Twilight Zone. 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

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This is KDAQ Shreveport-Bossier City, KLSA Alexandria-Pineville, KBSA El Dorado-Camden-Magnolia, KLDN Lufkin-Nacogdoches, and KTYK Overton-Tyler-Kilgore.

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I'm John Ellis. Around 1960, guitarist Roy Buchanan spent a few months with Ronnie Hawkins and the Hawks, based in Toronto, Canada. That brief association profoundly influenced underage guitarist Robbie Robertson. Another major influence was Forth Hudson, organist and saxophone player who joined the group in 1961 as the Hawks evolved into the iconic group known simply as The Band. Forth stayed on. He was several years older than the others, and he outlived them all. Forth died in January 2025 at age 87. Roy Buchanan and Forth Hudson are featured this hour. Spotlight music is by Mason Williams. His 1968 recording, Classical Gas, sold over a million copies, received 3 Grammy Awards, and lives on in the memories and the music collections of fans around the world. Rhythm Gumbo is presented by Blues Plus Productions for broadcast on the Red River Public Radio Network.

This is Rhythm Gumbo. Coming up, guitar virtuoso Roy Buchanan, also 10 years after. Roy Buchanan was born in 1939 in Ozark, Arkansas. His family relocated to California's San Joaquin Valley early in his childhood. His earliest musical influence was gospel music, and there is no doubt that the conflict between the sacred and profane was an issue for him throughout his life, manifested by struggles with alcohol and substance abuse. His professional career began when he was 15 years old, playing with legendary West Coast rhythm and blues band leader Johnny Otis. By the late 1950s, he had joined Dale Hawkins' group. Around 1960, when the road passed through Toronto, Canada, Roy left Dale's band in favor of Dale's cousin, rockabilly pioneer Ronnie Hawkins. His duties as one of the Hawks was to mentor young guitarist Robbie Robertson. The Hawks evolved into the band, but by then Roy had moved on. According to legend, the Rolling Stones invited Roy to take the spot eventually filled by Mick Taylor after the death of Brian Jones. If that invitation actually occurred, Roy turned it down. The respect of fellow musicians did not lead to financial security, and by the late 60s, he was supporting himself as a barber in Maryland. In 1971, a PBS documentary titled Introducing Roy Buchanan was broadcast. Often incorrectly listed as the best unknown guitarist in the world, the resulting attention got Roy back into music, and although he continued to fly below the commercial radar, he created a lasting recorded legacy and lasting memories for those fortunate enough to see him in live performance. From a show at Town Hall in New York City in 1974, this is Roy Buchanan, Down by the River. If you're into minutiae, it was the early set of the evening.

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Yeah, yeah, yeah. I'm going home. I'm going home. 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

0: 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Please, a warm thank you for 10 years after.
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For three seasons, between 1967 and 1970, one of the most innovative variety shows on U.S. network television was the Smothers Brothers Comedy Hour. The program's mix of cutting-edge political satire and its selection of musical guests made it very popular with young people and less popular with network censors. One of the writers and occasional performers on the show was Mason Williams, who blended his stand-up comedy with music. His music blended his classical training with a folk music sensibility. One of the results of this was a tune called Classical Gas, which was popular enough to be released as a single. Classical Gas received 3 Grammy Awards and reached number 2 on Billboard Magazine's pop music chart in 1968. 3 follow-up singles made the charts, although none of them peaked higher than number 90. After the demise of the Smothers Brothers Comedy Hour, Mason stayed active with music and other creative endeavors, although he never came close to the level of public exposure that he enjoyed with the Smothers Brothers. Classical Gas is this hour's spotlight music.

You tune to Rhythm Gumbo. This segment includes a mini concert by the band. In 1961, when rockabilly legend Ronnie Hawkins hired Garth Hudson to play with and to help refine the skills of Ronnie's young band, the Hawks, Roy Buchanan, who had originally been hired to mentor guitarist Robbie Robertson, had already moved on. Garth was a classically trained keyboard and saxophone player whose natural talent and grounding in music theory elevated his status as one of the most prominent musicians in the Toronto, Canada region. He was known as Honey Boy because he made everything he played on sound sweeter. Unlike Roy, when the Hawks went out on their own, Garth stayed. The Hawks evolved into the band. Besides their seminal work with Bob Dylan, they were among the godfathers of Americana music. As a member of the band, Garth was inducted into the Rock and Roll Hall of Fame in 1994. Although he remained active and creative, life after the band was marked by economic hardship for Garth, including bankruptcy. But his kind and generous spirit never wavered. After his death in January 2025, at age 87, I ran across a comment from a fan who wrote about recognizing Garth in a train station in upstate New York. Rather than being intrusive, he just said, as they passed each other, "I know you." A few days later, while out shopping, someone behind him said, "I know you." It was Garth. That memory might be better than a backstage pass. A tune that Garth often used to warm up on organ became a staple in the band's live shows. From a 1971 performance at the Academy of Music in New York City, this is The Genetic Method by the band, featuring Garth Hudson.

hurt. 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The job's the same, and so is the boss. He's still a big ass. My wallet got lost. My wife's sick in bed. She says she'll never get well. And all these kids today have gone to hell. And all that government paperwork caught up with me. Had to hire a bean counter for an outrageous fee. And I don't know if the chicken or the egg is to blame. But all things considered, I guess I can't complain. Cheer up, Charlie said.

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You got the wrong attitude. 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Things may go wrong, but you gotta stand tall. Well, I know, Bert said, but well, that ain't all. My hair's falling out, the roof leaks when it rains.

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Miss Burt walked out on the sidewalk, 10 floors up. Two men lost control of a hoist at just the right time. And a big Steinway grand flattened Burt like a dime. And as a crowd gathered round and asked, what was his name? And could it be the chicken or the egg to blame? Well, the only thing heard was that all things considered, he really couldn't complain. So if you're a loser in life and your gun's out of ammo,

Began this set of Rhythm Gumbo with a mini concert by The Band, heard The Genetic Method, Chest Fever, and the W.S. Walcott Medicine Show. Long Black Veil is by The Chieftains with Mick Jagger on vocal. Can't Complain is by Stan Ridgway. 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

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To my ears, East Texas blues man Steve Howell does not make bad records. The love and respect that he has for traditional songs is always apparent, and he brings his combination of production skill and musical talent to all of his projects. Steve's 2018 release, Good As I've Been to You, might be my favorite album of his, but when I listen to a different one, I might change my mind. Two tracks from Good As I've Been to You by Steve Howell and the Mighty Men are featured this hour. I'm John Ellis. Rhythm Gumbo is presented by Blues Plus Productions for broadcast on the Red River Public Radio Network. This hour's spotlight music is a tune called West Milam Street by the Bluebirds. The group recorded this track in part to acknowledge the band members' roots in Shreveport, Louisiana, growing up, as so many of us did, discovering blues and roots music through the magic of radio. Check out details at the intermission.

This is Rhythm Gumbo. Jimmy Rogers is considered by many to be the father of country music. In 1924, at the age of 27, Jimmy was diagnosed with tuberculosis, and his health situation sidelined his career as a railroad brakeman. But it let him concentrate on pursuing his interest in entertaining. In early August 1927, in Bristol, Tennessee, Jimmy participated in field recordings produced by Ralph Peer for the Victor Talking Machine Company. Other artists who took part in these legendary sessions include Ernest Stoneman and the Carter Family. The popularity of Jimmy's recordings took him to a level of wealth and fame far beyond what was typical in those days, even for very successful musicians. But the singing brakeman, as he was known, succumbed to the effects of TB just 6 years later. He was 35 years old. In 1997, an album was released titled The Songs of Jimmy Rogers, A Tribute. It came and went without receiving a lot of notice. That's a shame. Bob Dylan produced the album, and a lot of fine artists participated, including U2 frontman Bono. His contribution to the project is a song called Dreaming with Tears in My Eyes.

Steve Howell and the Mighty Men on Rhythm Gumbo from the album Good As I've Been to You that came out in 2018. In the liner notes of his albums, Steve always gives some information about the history of these traditional tunes and how they came to be a part of his repertoire. When I Was a Cowboy Out on the Western Plains is associated with Huddy Ledbetter, a songster better known as Leadbelly. Along with lead vocals and acoustic, Steve also plays some electric guitar on this album, but most of the electric is from Chris Michaels. Dave Hoffpower is the drummer with the Mighty Men. Jason Weinheimer plays bass and organ. This album features a couple of guest vocalists, Katie Hobgood Ray and her husband Dave. That was Katie's backing vocal on When I Was a Cowboy, blending nicely with Steve Howell. On another song that has Leadbelly's fingerprints on it, among others, Katie sings lead. From Good As I've Been to You, this is Easy Rider.

You're tuned to Rhythm Gumbo. This segment began with a song called Dreaming with Tears in My Eyes, performed by Bono, When I Was a Cowboy and Easy Rider, or by Steve Howell and the Mighty Men. Finished the segment with Boiling Pot by J.J. Cale. 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

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Red River Radio is the voice of the community. The Bluebirds were a band that was active in North Louisiana from the mid-1980s into the early 21st century and still has the occasional reunion concert. In the Bluebirds' more active days, the band's touring schedule took them far from home base, including performances in Greece and a spot at the prestigious New Orleans Jazz Festival. This hour's spotlight music comes from an album that the Bluebirds released in 2003, Highway 80 East. The tune is called West Milam Street.

This is Rhythm Gumbo. In 1970, in one of his earliest roles in movies, in which he portrayed someone other than himself, Mick Jagger of the Rolling Stones had the title role in the motion picture Ned Kelly, which tells the story of a real-life outlaw, or bushranger, in 19th century Australia. My perception is that the name of Ned Kelly is ingrained in the Australian psyche in the way that Bonnie and Clyde or John Dillinger are in the United States. Opinions range from those who see him as a latter-day Robin Hood to others who feel that he was a cold-blooded killer, undeserving of the iconic status he holds in Aussie history. I'm not an authority on the subject, but I believe that the film tells the story in a reasonably factual way, although it is sympathetic to the title character. The soundtrack is also interesting, in conjunction with or independent of the motion picture. It includes 5 pieces of incidental dialogue, 6 songs sung by Waylon Jennings, 3 by Kris Kristofferson, and 1 by Tom Kent. Mick only sings 1 song, a lovely reinterpretation of The Wild Colonial Boy, a folk ballad with roots in both Ireland and Australia. Other than a backing chorus on the last verse, Mick is accompanied only by a bamboo flute. I confess that I really like the way the mix between The Wild Colonial Boy and Sunshine by Earhart came together. As the bamboo flute fades out, Paula O'Neill's penny whistle in Sunshine comes up behind it.

it like a toy. 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
1: The more they put in, no one ever he requested them.
0: The better would the music be for patting the floor.
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1: One, two, three.

You're listening to Rhythm Gumbo. Began this segment with The Wild Colonial Boy from the soundtrack of the 1970 motion picture Ned Kelly. In addition to singing this song, Mick Jagger portrayed the title character. Followed that with Sunshine by the group Earhart, a medley of Irish-American tunes by the three Irish tenors, from the 1992 concert celebrating Bob Dylan's 30th anniversary as a recording artist, heard When the Ship Comes In by the Clancy Brothers, also heard Political World by the Carolina Chocolate Drops. That's from a four-disc album containing new versions of Dylan's songs performed by contemporary artists. It's called Chimes of Freedom, and proceeds were donated to Amnesty International, which began its humanitarian efforts in Great Britain in July 1961, just a few months after an unknown Bob Dylan arrived in New York City. In the intervening years, both Amnesty International and Dylan have gone worldwide. Rhythm Gumbo comes to you on 21st Century Radio.

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Red River Radio's weekend music lineup continues with Blue Shadows. 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

This is Blue Shadows, bringing you nothing but the blues on 21st Century Radio. I'm John Ellis. When Northwest Louisiana bluesman A.J. Cascio was working on mastering his chosen instrument, the harmonica, one of the songs that he learned was Bad Avenue by Chicago bluesman Magic Slim, which A.J. learned listening to one of my predecessors hosting late night blues on public radio. I enjoyed A.J.'s performances of the song enough that I tracked down a recording by Magic Slim. A.J.'s music is featured this hour, including Bad Avenue from his 2003 debut album. Later in the hour, Magic Slim is featured, including Bad Avenue. Between 1995, when I began producing and hosting radio programs, and his death in 2018, A.J. and I became good friends. He told me that he was not sure if the Magic Slim version of Bad Avenue from my collection is the one that he learned the song from or not. Either way, it's a nice recording. Blue Shadows is presented by Blues Plus Production for a broadcast on the Red River Public Radio Network. This hour's spotlight music is a tune called Boogie Rock by B.B. King. More about this tune at the intermission.

coming up on Blue Shadows, music by The Radiators, a New Orleans-based band. Two songs from a group out of North Louisiana, A.J. and the Two-Tone Blues Band. And from early in his career, Elvis Presley. Here's The Radiators, tune called Red Dress.

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AJ and the Two-Tone Blues Band finishing the set with Bad Avenue, a tune that AJ Cascio, the leader of the Two-Tone Blues Band, learned from an album by Magic Slim and the Teardrops. For many years, a staple in AJ's live shows, he included this version on his debut album, Blues House, released in 2003. AJ's main influences have been harmonica players like Little Walter and Slim Harpo. He spent quite a few years learning his instrument, practicing, often during long night shifts working for the Cotton Belt Railroad. By the time AJ retired, Cotton Belt had been taken over by Union Pacific, and he was ready to take on music full-time. Up next, a tune by AJ and the Two-Tone Blues Band, which did not appear on their debut album. This version of Got a Good Mind is taken from the group's performance on the radio program No Cover.

They don't know no satisfaction.

Oh, well, I woke up this morning and I looked out the door. I can tell that old milk cow by the way she looks. Holy fellas, that don't move me. Let's get real, real gone for a change. Well, I woke up this morning and I looked out.

nothing but the blues on 21st Century Radio. This is Blue Shadows. The Radiators began this segment with Red Dress from AJ and the Two-Tone Blues Band. Heard Bad Avenue and Got a Good Mind. And from Elvis Presley, Milk Cow Blues Boogie.

For timing purposes, instrumental cues are used at the introductions and fade-outs during the music segments of Blues Plus programs. These pieces come from an album titled Ain't Nothing But the Blues by harmonica player Howlin' Henry Robinson. Henry was a fine musician and a good friend. I was honored when he gave me permission to use his music in this way, and I think he was pleased to be asked. Henry died a few years ago, and I miss him. But when I listen to his recordings, it brings back good memories. That's the power.

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Red River Radio is the voice of the community. In the digital age, a lot of music that was seemingly lost to future generations has been reissued in new formats for those new generations of blues fans to discover and enjoy, and for fans old enough to rediscover. Even before the digital revolution, Ace Records, the one in England, not the southern United States, began leasing and putting out on vinyl music from the vaults of West Coast-based Modern Records and Modern's various subsidiary labels. Since then, Ace has purchased the Modern Masters outright and done a fine job with its reissue program. One artist who benefited greatly from this is B.B. King, who recorded for Modern Records throughout the 1950s and the early 60s. In 2002, Ace released a box set containing more than 100 tracks from BB's years with Modern. Sometimes original masters were not available and alternate takes were used. That's the case with a 1955 recording by BB called Boogie Rock, which Modern also released under the title House Rocker. That alternate take of Boogie Rock, a.k.a. House Rocker, by BB King, is this hour's Spotlight Music.

Chicago Blues. From the generation that came along after Muddy Waters and Howlin' Wolf, coming up in this segment of Blue Shadows, listen for songs by Lonnie Brooks and feature artist Magic Slim. Here's Lonnie Brooks performing at the Chicago Blues Club Peppers in 1968. The album is called Live at Peppers. This song is titled Can't Hold Out Much Longer.

Nothing But the Blues on 21st Century Radio. You're listening to Blue Shadows. Just heard Let Me Love You Baby, recorded by Magic Slim and the Teardrops at the Zoo Bar in Lincoln, Nebraska, sometime in the late 1980s. The image of Nebraska cornfields does not sound like home for a hotbed of blues music, but the Zoo Bar has put on some lively shows over the years. Many of those performances have been released on compact disc by Wolf Records, a blues label based in Europe. Magic Slim has several releases in that series. Let Me Love You Baby comes from an album titled Highway Is My Home. When Slim first performed at the Zoo Bar in 1975, it was his first appearance outside Chicago's blues clubs and his first time to play for a predominantly white audience. In the years that followed, Slim performed at clubs and festivals all over the world, including dozens of return engagements to the Zoo Bar. In 1994, he and his family relocated to Lincoln. A lifelong heavy smoker, in recent years, Slim suffered from emphysema and cardiac problems. He died in February 2013 at the age of 75, leaving a legacy as one of Chicago blues' finest ambassadors. Up next, another tune by Magic Slim and the Teardrops, also released by Wolf Records. This version of Bad Avenue was recorded in Chicago in 1986. It's included on a compact disc called Chicago Blues Session, Volume 3.

You're listening to Blue Shadows. Began this segment with longtime Chicago blues man Lonnie Brooks, Can't Hold Out Much Longer, a 1968 recording. From Magic Slim and the Teardrops, heard Let Me Love You Baby and Bad Avenue. Blue Shadows features nothing but the blues, comes to you on 21st Century Radio.

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Henry gave his permission to use these pieces, which come from his album, Ain't Nothing But the Blues.

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I'm John Ellis. 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Coming up on The Shadows, Little Walter, feature artist Muddy Waters, and Eric Clapton. Later in the hour, Albert King and Stevie Ray Vaughan from a 1983 performance on a Canadian television program. Guitarist B.B. King was not known for instrumentals, but over the years he recorded quite a few of them. He recorded the song Boogie Rock at least twice. One of those versions is this hour's spotlight music. Some background on the song coming up at intermission.

This is Blue Shadows, Nothing But the Blues on 21st Century Radio. Coming up, Little Walter, Muddy Waters, and Eric Clapton. I have a theory about the Muddy Waters tracks, which I will share with you. First, Little Walter from 1953, Tell Me Mama.

Sandra.

0: Muddy Waters on Blue Shadows. Muddy recorded Got My Mojo Working twice at a live performance in Chicago in April 1969. Earlier that week, Muddy and his longtime pianist Otis Spann had recorded studio tracks accompanied by some of the cream of the late 60s blues rock musicians, including Michael Bloomfield on guitar and harmonica player Paul Butterfield. Those tracks make up side one of Muddy's album, Fathers and Sons. The same lineup performed at the festival, and some of those tracks make up side two of the album. Drummer Sam Lay put everything he had into the band's first rendition of Mojo. Fellow drummer Buddy Miles jumped in to give him some relief on the encore. Here's the thing. Muddy was famous for not getting people's names right. Listen again to a few seconds of Muddy's comments at the end of Got My Mojo Working, Part 1, as listed on the album.
1: Ladies and gentlemen, I must bring Buddy Morris out. Buddy Morris on drum.
0: It's difficult to understand Muddy's words, but to my ears, that sounds more like Buddy than Sam. I think, just maybe, the record company mixed up the order of the tracks when they sequenced the album. Here's the thing. Fathers and Sons is more than 50 years old. It is a classic. I haven't done exhaustive research, but I have never seen any review or article suggesting that this happened. So maybe it did, maybe it didn't. Here's part two of Got My Mojo Working, as listed on Muddy Waters' album, Fathers and Sons.

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1: You're listening to Blue Shadows, Nothing But the Blues. This segment began with Tell Me Mama by Little Walter. Also heard Got My Mojo Working by Muddy Waters and Eric Clapton, Early in the Morning. 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

For timing purposes, instrumental cues are used at the introductions and fade-outs during the music segments of Blues Plus programs. These pieces come from an album titled Ain't Nothing But the Blues by harmonica player Howlin' Henry Robinson. Henry was a fine musician and a good friend. I was honored when he gave me permission to use his music in this way, and I think he was pleased to be asked. Henry died a few years ago, and I miss him. But when I listen to his recordings, it brings back good memories. That's the power of music.

In 1955, Modern Records, a West Coast-based independent label, released on one of its subsidiary labels a single by one of its more popular artists, B.B. King. That single, RPM number 435, paired the songs Talkin' the Blues and Boogie Rock. Despite the title, both were instrumental tracks. Although B.B. recorded quite a few instrumental pieces over the years, he was not known for them. RPM 435 sold poorly, and today is one of the rarest of B.B.'s early records. In fact, when Ace Records in England put together a box set covering B.B.'s time at Modern, no master takes of these songs could be located. The compilers of the Ace box set did find an alternate take of Boogie Rock for inclusion on B.B. King, The Vintage Years. That was 2002. 2 years later, a pristine 78 RPM recording of the original single had turned up, and that was used to create bonus tracks on the reissue of B.B.'s instrumental album, Easy Listening Blues, also released by Ace. This original recording of Boogie Rock from the reissue of Easy Listening Blues is this hour's Spotlight Music.

Coming up on Blue Shadows, live recordings from Albert King and Stevie Ray Vaughan from a television performance in 1983 on the Canadian television program In Session. When Albert first met little Stevie in Austin, Texas, around 1973, Stevie was just one of hundreds, maybe thousands, of young blues and rock guitar players who idolized Albert King's guitar style. When Stevie got a chance to share the stage with Albert, reluctantly on Albert's part, the older bluesmaster was delighted to realize that Stevie was not only an accomplished musician, but that his playing style was grounded by Albert's own playing style. 10 years later, Stevie Ray's career was on the rise, just a few months away from the release of his major label debut, but all of that was outside Albert's sphere of interest. He did not know who this Stevie Ray Vaughan was. Some accounts suggest that Albert had to be told that Stevie Ray Vaughan was actually little Stevie from Austin before he would consent to do the show. Others, that Albert was pleasantly surprised to find that his performing partner on the show In Session was indeed his young friend, little Stevie from Austin. However it happened, they put on a fine show. Up next, a couple of tracks from Albert King and Stevie Ray Vaughan, In Session, 1983.

I know you've heard me play this a many times. This is that thing I recorded with Jimi Hendrix and Janis Joplin out at the Fillmore West. Blues at Sunrise. Yeah. You remember how we used to settle down when we get tired of jumping them up and down, you know, in the club, you know? We'd back up and reach and get one from the bottom.

at the Fillmore West. I looked around one night, I saw a guy look just like you. I said, I know that ain't Stevie done eased in there. About that time, Jimmy, so let's play some blues. I said, okay, not without the Queen, though. That's Janet. We sent a guy up to get Janet. She came down with a little glass. She always had a little glass. God rest her soul. She said, what's happening? I said, we're going to do some blues. We want you to start it off, honey. She said, cool. Jimmy hit two or three more licks on the thing now. Do it again, I'm back there. Woo-wee. Come on.

Nothing But the Blues. This is Blue Shadows. Just heard Blues at Sunrise and Overall Junction by Albert King and Stevie Ray Vaughan from their 1983 performance together on the Canadian television program In Session. 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

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Pioneer blues women Lil Green, Victoria Spivey, Lil Johnson, and Bessie Smith kick off this hour's lineup. Also in the mix, Jesse Thomas and author Big Boy Crudup. Later in the hour, Little Willie John, Juanita Williams, and two tracks by Rod Piazza, including what just might be the perfect song to wrap up a late-night blues radio broadcast. The song King's Rock Jazz by bluesman B.B. King is this hour's spotlight music. More about King's Rock Jazz coming up during the intermission. 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

Up next on Blue Shadows, Lil Green, followed by Victoria Spivey, Lil Johnson, Bessie Smith, Jesse Thomas, and Big Boy Crudup. Here's Lil Green, Why Don't You Do Right?

0: regions all around the globe. It has a lot of other common names, including Roselle, Jamaican sorrel, Indian sorrel, Queensland jelly plant, sour sour, lemon bush, and Florida cranberry. The plant was introduced to North America in the late 19th century and was a popular garden and food crop, especially in Florida, where it was used as a warm weather substitute for cranberries. But because of the plant's zero tolerance for frost and the general decline in home preserving, it eventually went off the garden radars. Until now, red sorrel is a herbaceous annual that grows between 3 and 8 foot tall. A member of the mallow family, it bears 3 to 5 inch long narrow leaves. Its reddish stems have an upright habit, and they give the plant a solid, shrubby appearance. The flower petals are funnel-shaped, typically pale yellow, with deep red blotches at the base, and they grow up to 5 inches wide. They have a citrusy flavor. Make sure to harvest the flowers quickly, as they only last a day on the plant. Once the petals drop, the calyxes enlarge and become crisp and juicy. The leaves of red sorrel are also edible. They have a rhubarb-like taste and are served in salads and curries. The seeds are best roasted or ground to make flour for baking. In the Sudan, the seeds are fermented into a meat substitute that has a lot of nutritional value. Although red sorrel is readily available dried in African, Jamaican, and Caribbean markets in the United States, it's best when served fresh. So why not cultivate a few specimens in your vegetable or herb garden this year? The plant has ornamental pizzazz, and the ruddy stems and seed pods make interesting additions to fresh or dried arrangements. Plant seeds in individual pots in fertile, moisture-retentive, but well-drained soil 8 weeks before the last frost. Harden off seedlings completely before setting them out in a sunny site in containers. Staking is not required. Flowers appear from mid to late summer. If early frost threatens, just bring the plants inside. Hey, we grow a lot of tropical annuals. Why not try this one?
1: 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The concert is Saturday, May 2nd at 7:30 p.m. in the Riverview Theater. 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
0: Welcome back to another thrilling episode of You Bet Your Garden from the studios of WDIY-FM in Bethlehem, PA. I am your host, Mike McGrath. In just a little bit, we will talk about a very timely topic. What are you going to do with those spring bulb plants in your garden now that the flowers have faded? Well, don't touch them until you hear what's going to follow, or you may be bulb free next year. Joe, welcome to You Bet Your Garden.
2: Hi, Mr. Mike. How are things in the Lehigh Valley?
0: Oh, they're just ducky. Actually, they'd be a lot duckier if we got more rain. We have had some real soakers, but we're still in what I call an invisible drought here, where we're many inches below where we should be.
2: Well, I'm calling from Cincinnati. We already discussed that you've been here before.
0: Yes, yes. You know, great ballpark. As I've said a couple of times on the show, especially when I used to travel a lot,

0: lot to give talks around the country, I would always try to finagle it, finagle a ballpark visit in with that. And my crowning achievement was I went to a conference outside of Chicago that I didn't really need to go to, but it was fine, and got to see not only a ball game at Wrigley, but the Cubs played my Phillies, and it was Ryan Sandberg tribute day. So I nailed that on all corners.
1: Yeah, it's a great ballpark. I'm glad it's still around, Wrigley Field.
0: Oh, yeah, it's a shrine. All right, what can we do you for, sir?
1: We live in a duplex built in 1912, so the buildings are relatively close to each other, about 15 feet.
0: Right.
1: And so if my neighbor has dandelions or chickweed or something else, chances are we get it also. So I have chickweed that's been taken over. I sent you pictures. It's in a duplex, so there's two front doors, and there's a walkway to each door, so the front yard is separated into three spots. And one of them is pretty much overrun with chickweed. So I did my research, and I understand some people grow chickweed. It's edible. It's called chickweed because chickens can eat it, but people can eat it also.
0: Oh, yeah. It is one of the forager's favorite plants. All you need for chickweed is moisture, and you can grow as much of it as you want, but it doesn't do well in dry times or dry soils. And it's so funny, my old friend Dr. Jim Duke, who used to study the medicinal powers of wild plants for the USDA, said that people who pull up chickweed as a, quote, weed, and then plant lettuce, they're trading down in terms of nutrition.
1: Wow. Well, I also found out it grows fast, it spreads quickly, and it's going to take over, basically.
0: Chickweed?
1: Chickweed.
0: Chickweed is, to my mind, the easiest weed to eradicate, even just by hand. You know, you soak that area and really saturate the soil, and then it kind of just rolls up like a carpet. The roots are as shallow as those of any plant, and it just rolls right up. The secret is to, if you want to get rid of it, the secret is to do that before it sets those little flowers. You get your chickweed saturated and rolled up before those white flowers open, and that should be it.
1: I've been mowing it so the flowers doesn't produce flowers. And I understand the roots are shallow, and I could pull it up. I guess it just takes time and effort. Maybe do it right after it rains or something. I also saw somebody said to smother it, which you've talked about with cardboard or tarps. And since it has shallow roots, that wouldn't take like months.
0: Well, it depends. First of all, are we talking about flat earth?
1: Yes.
0: Okay. You're talking about, I think you're referring to soil solarization, which is where you clear the ground completely of all green material, not worrying about the roots, saturate the soil like you've never saturated anything before. In terms of a corollary, you should create the world's heaviest sponge. Really, you have watered this area until water cannot be accepted any longer. The plants or the soil puts up a little sign, no more water, please. And then you spread out clear plastic, not black. I don't know who puts these lies and misinformation out there, but you spread clear plastic that is 3 mils thick, millimeters. And then you tightly hold it down on all the corners, and over the course of a full summer, it should solarize a garden bed, especially, you know, the hotter the climate you live in, the more sun, the easier this is to do. As you move into, like, more normal areas, it gets tricky. You get stuck with a rainy month, it's not going to work. But if you get lucky and you get a good, hot, sunny summer, yeah, by the end of the season, you can, you know, take off the plastic, save it if it's still in good shape. And what are you going to plant to replace it?
1: Yeah, that's a good question. I'm trying to eliminate grass because it's just a pain and it takes a lot of time and effort and I don't use chemicals. And so I end up with chickweed or dandelions or God knows what.
0: Well, no, that's not why you end up with those plants if they're in a lawn. You're not caring for the lawn properly and you're giving the edge to the weeds. Very simple. Where you live, most people are growing a cool season grass, like bluegrass or fescue. And that grass gets sown right around the time when you're pulling this plastic up. So you'd be starting with a bed that's already, let's say, receptive, if nothing else. And I would just spread it on the surface, the grass seed, then cover that with like a half an inch of compost or soil and keep that wet and as gently wet as you can for a week. And late summer, early fall is the time these cool season grasses thrive. So it's going to be very aggressive. It's going to take over. You know, if you were a forager, you'd curse it because it's getting in the way of you harvesting your chickweed. So, and from then on, it's real simple. Do you have a lawnmower?
1: Yes.
0: Okay, what kind?
1: An electric with a mulching blade.
0: Oh, superb. When's the last time you had the blade sharpened?
1: I just bought a brand new blade for this season.
0: Excellent. You're in the catbird seat. Except, are we going to try to do the whole front so it looks like a plan?
1: I would probably do one section at a time because I got three sections, and I want to start with the one with the most chickweed in it.
0: Okay. Then when you take the cover off, set the blade height to be 3.5 inches. And go over it, you know, after the grass is 4 inches. Then you cut it back to 3.5. It will grow rapidly in the fall. That's its fabulous best time of year. It'll grow until frost, and then it'll just go dormant. So keep it cut at 3.5 inches. Keep that blade sharp. And the grass will thrive. It will fill in, especially if you've got bluegrass. That'll take care of its own bare spots. And as long as you have a sharp blade and don't cut between 3.5 inches, and, you know, water if we go a week without rain, especially if it's hot and dry. There's no need for chemicals, and no weeds should appear in that plot. Most people just don't care for their grass correctly. And normally grass like this would also be fed in the fall, not the spring. That weakens it. So sorry, people who are busy fertilizing your lawns. If you have a cool season lawn, you're shooting yourself in the foot. But that should be it. It will crowd out any weeds once you get close to a stale seed bed established. So the right kind of seed, you've got exactly the right kind of mower, keep the blade at 3.5 inches, and you should be golden. That's it. You know, unless you want to open up a chickweed farm, it sounds like you'd be making some good money there from the foragers.
1: I appreciate your help, and I've read before that the thick, healthy lawn will crowd out weeds.
0: And it is true. You will soon find it out.
1: Well, thanks for your help.
0: All right. Bye-bye.
1: Bye-bye.
0: Well, it's time for me to take a little break and remind everybody out there what has a lawn that it will need no chemicals if you care for it correctly, which means you never cut it when it's wet. You only cut it with a sharp blade. And if you need to water, you want to water deeply, longly, and infrequently. And then let it dry out. It really wants to. But don't go checking your water and supplies just yet, because we'll be right back to hear the right ways to deal with spring bulbs that need to be moved and more of your moving phone calls. I'm Mike McGrath, and you're listening to You Bet Your Garden from the NPR studios of WDIY-FM in Bethlehem, PA.

0: We have a sunny sky in store for us today. Expect a high near 72 degrees. Clear tonight with a low around 49. For your Sunday, a sunny day with a high near 77, a low around 53. Monday, warming up a little more. Mostly sunny. Expect a high near 80 and a low around 61 degrees. No rain in the forecast until Tuesday. 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
1: Welcome back to another thrilling episode of You Bet Your Garden from the studios of WDIY-FM in Bethlehem, PA. I am your host, Mike McGrath. Coming up later in the show, you probably have spring bulbs that ain't looking too good no more. What are you going to do with them? Before we learn what will happen, James and I have a little special thing. I have been, for some reason, reading posts from the Abington Gardening Club, and I'm kind of horrified, of course. That's my job, is to be horrified by what you people do. So I thought that James could read some of the posts and I could respond. Now, to start us off, it was 39 degrees on Sunday the 27th. The famous freeze of 24 degrees occurred on April 20th to the 21st. Mother's Day is the 10th of May. Your average last frost date in the mid-Atlantic is May 11th. Hey, what's your chance of frost after the last average frost date? Oh, a mere 30%. Right. So we're going to come back to that every once in a while. But James, you're going to lead us off with a message from Jessica in Abington, who wrote us on April 23rd.
2: Jessica writes, first time growing veggies from seeds. Technically, I tried last year, but it didn't work out. This year, I'm hoping to turn that around. My question is, why are my tomatoes and peppers still little weak sprouts? My cucumbers, on the other hand, are amazing. No doubt they will be ready to plant after Mother's Day. What can I do to my tomatoes to ensure they're ready? I did read that I need to harden them off. I will be sending them outside to get used to the weather in the next days to come.
1: Well, Jessica couldn't hear me, of course, although maybe she heard my screams when I read the post. Without going into a great detail, a first-timer growing veggies from seed is a learning experience. The second year is a less tragic experience. And by the third year, you're going to be teaching people how to do it, but it has nothing to do with gardening per se. Starting seeds indoors, I don't know if it's more difficult or more easy, but there's no connection to outdoor planting. They share almost nothing. Now, your cucumbers, well, they're bigger plants that grow up faster. Are your tomatoes and peppers tall and lanky? They're not getting enough sun. Have you fed them? Maybe a little dilute organic fertilizer is what they need. But how much light are they getting? We're going to hammer this home. A sunny windowsill is Latin for sorry your plants died. What you need is bright lights. I've experimented with so-called plant lights and they don't work. I buy by the lumens. I have old fluorescent tubing. I bought them by the 100,000, I think. And so every year I put a fresh set into my plant lights. If I were starting now, I would use LEDs, but I got all these things and I got to use them. And here's the key, kids. It must be close to the lights. Your plants should be scary close. After about 3 inches, the number of lumens, the light they receive, drops off dramatically. To imitate this giant exploding nuclear thing in the sky we call the sun, they need to be an inch or two away, which is why it's important to have plant lights on chains or to have your plants on bricks or boards or something where you can remove them when they get too big, but keep that 1 or 2 inch thing. What got me screaming, I will be sending them outside to get used to the weather in the next days to come. The next days that came dropped down into the 30s. You know, I don't even think it was nice enough to take them outside many of those days. So don't rush the gun. It's definitely too early to harden off tropical plants like tomatoes and peppers. Oh, James, there's a follow-up.
2: Jessica sent a photo of her starts under a strange purple plant light.
1: What is this? Are you using leftover black lights from the 60s? Incense and peppermints. You also have the plants right up against a window. It doesn't look like an insulated window. Put your hand on it and feel it at night. You know, it's probably really cold. Get the plants away from that window if indeed it gets cold there at night. And we are still a month away from hardening off. Nature does not care how impatient we are. James, I believe Jessica responded.
2: She did. She said, no leftover black lights from the 60s. I wasn't even born yet. This is a newer Amazon purchase with arms that spread. The window is solid, no drafts. I'm not planning to plant until after Mother's Day. Was just asking if there was something else I should be doing, replanting in bigger pots, pushing the tomatoes down in the dirt further, etc.
1: Well, those are great questions. Real simple. Get a thermometer, put it by that window. If you wake up in the middle of the night, that's great. Go read that thing. And if you read it in the morning, and it's in the 30s or 40s, drafts are not everything. Sheer naked cold is what these plants need to be protected from. But yeah, if the plants are looking good, it would be a good time to plant them up into bigger pots using a nice organic potting soil. Now, you ask about pushing the tomatoes down into the dirt further. Well, tomatoes are unique in that they will grow auxiliary roots all along the buried stem. So I would take a sample, turn one of your containers on the side, gently roll it, see how deep the roots go down. They should hit the bottom of the container. So repot them that way. And hey, when you plant them outside, do the same thing. Roots all the way at the bottom of the hole.
2: Elizabeth also responds, I have similar lights I've used the past 2 years, and I don't think they're enough, even though they were inches away from the plants. I'm going to invest in bigger lights that hang next year.
1: Ding, ding, ding. Elizabeth has caught on. Inches away from the plants? Now we're in a tricky mess here. As I said, they've got to be right up. I'd rather see a couple of leaves going up into the bulbs than not see them close enough. Fluorescent lights don't give off enough heat to burn the plants. Incandescence, of course, would roast them. But the new LEDs, I think, burn brighter and cooler. So if you're thinking about starting this, it's all you need is LEDs that look like the old fluorescent lights. A two-tube fixture is good if you're not going to plant a lot, but a four-tube fixture is the bee's knees. because you don't want the plants on the outside to be getting less light than the ones in the center. And hanging them, excellent.
2: Mark jumped in, they look good, and a fan will help strengthen the stems and get them ready for the outdoors. Is there good drainage and aeration in the soil?
1: The fan is a nice idea. Air circulation, believe it or not, makes plants grow thicker, stronger. In the old days, people used to say, get index cards. And when your plants are about 4 weeks old, gently brush the top of them to try to mimic the wind. So fans are always good. Make sure that the fan isn't accidentally blowing cold air on them. What else did he say here? Oh, good drainage is absolutely essential. And aeration in the soil. That's a strange way to put it. But your potting soil, your seed starting soil should be very light and loose. When you're out buying a bag, you want to bag by weight. Inversely, you want to buy the lightest bag there is. And, you know, I'm a fan of perlite. So, you know, have some perlite there and add that in because you're right. The roots of the plants do need air, Mark.
2: Amy opted in. Your grow lights may be too far away. When did you start them? And you also need to keep the light on a lot. Just things to consider.
1: Now, there's a lot of controversy about how long you need to learn keep the lights on. You know, 12 hours on, 12 hours off is the classic. I have mine on an insulated porch, and there's a plant light over them. I even have a remote control by the TV that I can turn that plant light on and off. Do I remember to do that? Very infrequently. You know, sometimes the lights will be on all night, and people who are working with weak light, you can go out and get yourself a lumen meter to figure out how many lumens the plants are getting. But if they're getting weak light and you can't move anything around, I would say add hours. Now, I have to inject here. There was a different post on this site from April 25th that showed pepper plants with a desk lamp pointed at them. It looks to be about a foot away from the closest trays, and the rest are totally in the dark. That's just cruel. It's a violation of the Geneva Code. The Red Cross is going to be banging on your door any day. A desk lamp is, even if there's a, quote, plant light in there, is not a good substitute. And you can clearly see that half your plants aren't getting light. You must look at these things through real eyes. All right, James, Randall appears to be overly optimistic.
2: Randall said, couple more days and I'd say we're good to go. I actually got some in before rain hit, so we'll see how that goes.
1: Couple more days. We still got, what, a solid 2 weeks before Mother's Day. There's a 30% chance of frost. Well, first of all, Mother Nature doesn't know what Mother's Day is, or else we'd all have to get her a card. Mother's Day became a rule rather than an outline, than a guideline. Mother's Day is when you want to get serious and you want to be looking towards the 10-day forecast. Only looking at the nighttime temperatures, and you'll see, maybe you'll see 39. Oh, good. No chance of frost. These are tropical plants. They don't like temperatures under 50, 55 degrees. They'll tolerate them, but they're not amused by numbers in the 40s. So it's real easy to do. And I hope my family isn't listening in. I discovered the other day you can take an oven thermometer one of those spiky ones, because they go down to low numbers, and put it in the soil. That'll give you a very accurate reading of your soil temperature. This was during one of our warm spells, and it had just hit 50. I like to wait until 55, but nothing beats an accurate measurement. Having them out 2 weeks ahead of the average last frost date, with a 30% chance you're going to get nailed after that. I know we're all anxious. And Randall, so we'll see how that goes. Yes, you will. Yes, you will, sir. James, Olivia has some thoughts.
2: Olivia said, tomatoes need warm temperatures. I have a heating pad under mine and a humidity dome inside. They're doing great. Try that.
1: Well, that's a complex statement in just a few words. Heating pads I generally reserve for germinating seeds. Once they're in soil, seeds should germinate as quickly as possible for the adult plants to do well. I do use a heating mat under all of my starts, but I turn the heat off after the starts have been up for about a week. I'm worried about overheating, and I'm worried about drying out the mix, you know, which is made to drain well and can desiccate very quickly. The humidity dome, no, absolutely not. The humidity dome is going to trap moisture inside. So, yes, you will not have to worry about the water because it will continue to recirculate. But the humidity dome will also prevent any kind of air circulation. And by keeping the plants constantly moist, you could get in a lot of disease trouble, especially with tomatoes. Well, it's time for me to take a little break and deliver the big question. Are you starting seeds indoors for the first or second time? Or have you been doing it for years and the results are dog nasty? Well, I'm here to tell you there is no shame on buying starts. Buy new and then learn how to start seeds correctly. But don't do that learning just yet, because we'll be right back with how to store and separate spring bulbs. I'm Mike McGrath, and you're listening to You Bet Your Garden from the NPR studios of WDIY-FM in Bethlehem, PA.

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1: Make it as fun as possible, because when the emergency happens, they're able to at least process how to get out or stay where they need to stay, that kind of thing.
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2: Welcome back to You Bet Your Garden from the studios of WDIY FM in Bethlehem, PA. I am your host, Mike McGrath, and yes, we are in the stretch, cats and kittens. In just a little bit, we'll be talking about what to do with those spring bulbs once their flowers are gone. But right now, James and I are having such a good time reading these posts that we're going to continue. Okay, James, looks like we have another season jumper.
3: Lisa writes, when you harden them off, make sure they're protected, not full sun or full wind. I usually start out with morning sun only so they don't sunburn. You can slowly give them more sun and wind. I find that tomatoes and peppers like warmer soil temps. If you start hardening them off during our warm spell, they should take off.
2: Or not take off. They could crash and burn because, as all of us in the Mid-Atlantic states have endured, really warm spells tend to be followed by Arctic blasts. So if you're going to be hardening them off, which means taking them outside to get acclimated, bringing them in at night, doing that a little more every day, it's a good idea, but don't forget and leave them out, or you may make them struggle. They are tropical plants. They don't like 30s, 40s. Frost is not the issue here. Freezing is not the issue here. Yes, when you go outside in the winter and it's 32, oh, you're cold. You go outside in the winter when it's 39, oh, you're cold. You go outside in the winter when it's 45, oh, I'm cold. So think of your plants the same way. If you don't want to be out in it, don't put your plants in it. James, it looked like Pat is continuing the discussion.
3: Pat writes, do you have a grow light over them, or are you just working with the light coming through the window? Actually, it looks like from the color that's reflecting off of them that you are using some type of grow light. You may need to put the tomatoes closer to the light source. If they're still in seed starting medium, which has very little nutrition, you may need to transplant them into better soil. Tomatoes tend to grow very fast once they're outside in the ground.
2: Yes, tomatoes do grow much faster and taller than peppers, which is a good thing to remember if you're growing your own starts. The peppers are going to stay compact. Certain varieties, especially of tomatoes, are going to take off. So one size does not fit all. You're going to have to do some wiggling around to keep everything close to the lights when the height of the plant is radically different. Of course, always put the plants closer to the light source. And seed starting medium, which has very little nutrition, you may need to plant them in better soil. Well, this brings up a quandary or an issue that I don't talk about a lot. You are correct, especially organically. Seed starting mix will have little to no nutrition. It's mostly going to be light and loose. Whereby potting soil, again, especially if it's organic, will have worm castings and all sorts of other natural nutrients in it. So again, as before, it is a good idea to pot your plants up into bigger containers so they don't get root bound. And when they go into those bigger containers, you can put them into potting soil, which is still light and loose, and almost always has nutrition in it. Just not the miracle nutrition. Hint, hint. Stay with organic and you'll be happy. And James, as we close with Amy.
3: Amy has a classic line, I wait till Mother's Day.
2: Well, I'm a coward. Mother's Day is just a day where you got to remember to get a card or whatever. I'm looking at the long forecast. Mother's Day, you know, I'm not impressed. It's going to be a week after that where I really even start to pay attention. And then I'm looking at the long-range forecast, but only at night. Daytime temps do not count in this game. We want our plants to be protected from cold nights. So if you're seeing like 39, 41, you should sit on your plants. Give them a feeding, maybe pot them up one more time. If the days are nice, start hardening them off. But if you put them out too soon, okay, doesn't frost, right? Everything's cool. No, they are miserable. They are angry at you. They want to take revenge on you. Chilly nights will set a tomato or pepper plant 2 weeks back. By rushing the season a couple days, you could lose 2 weeks of harvest time. So I'm a coward. June 1st is often a planting day for me. But I want to emphasize you can't go by the calendar. You got to go by the actual physical weather. As promised, it is time for the question of the week, which we are calling how to move and or separate spring bulbs. Michael in Northern Virginia, near Washington, D.C., writes, can I divide my spring bulbs now? Is after the blooms have faded the best time? Thanks and stay safe from those evil squirrels. Evil is too nice a word for those long-tailed servants of Satan. They're already trying to plant leftover black walnuts in all the containers I'm growing spring lettuce in. They are thwarted, however, by my unrolled tomato cage material arched over the top, hopefully. But it's interesting that you mention those miserable munchers. I had one of the greatest displays of spring ephemerals pop up around our crabapple tree this spring. Snowdrops, glorious snow, bloodroot, hepatica, two different kinds of anemone, spring beauty, Virginia bluebells, toothwort, starflower, wild hyacinth, wood sorrel, and many, many others. But not crocus. I grow them in my front garden. And the wild violets have taken over an area just outside the garden proper. Thought you'd like to know. I have to stop here and thank the website Epic Gardening for helping me remember what I had and their names. Normally, I just sit out there and look at them. If somebody asks me, what's this one's name? I generally say, Harry. Nothing bothered my amazing ephemerals, just like they didn't bother my daffodils. Nothing bothers daffodils, as they are toxic and foul-tasting. Fritillaria are also very critter-proof in the spring garden, whereby everything loves to munch on every part of tulips, bulbs, flowers, entire plants, which leads me back to what this article is supposed to be about, as I have a somewhat similar problem right now. One of the best-raised beds in my vegetable garden has somehow become filled with daffodils, and I got lots of edibles that need to be planted there. So I will first give advice to Michael, who simply wants to divide his bulbs, and then reveal the plan for my problem. Michael, Do not attempt to divide bulbs right after the flowers fade. As I have mentioned many times, the green leaves must be left unmolested if you want to see flowers next year, because those green leaves are photosynthesizing the energy necessary to grow the following year's blooms. Or just return only with leaves if you cut that greenery off. And yes, this is the main reason that perennial bulbs like daffodils fail to return. The gardener cut off the leaves right after the flower faded to make things look nice and clean in the garden. Anyway, back to Michael's division. Clip off the seed heads that have appeared where the flower used to be, but leave the leaves alone. You can gently remove them later this season when all trace of green is gone. But don't rush it. Then wait for a dry spell and carefully dig the clumps out. Don't do this when the ground is wet, or you will encourage disease problems in storage. Let the clumps dry in a cool, dark area with good air circulation for about a week. Then carefully untangle those tangled roots and cut them off the bulb, but be sure to leave an inch or two of root attached to the bulb. Very important, do not wash them. Moisture is the enemy of stored bulbs. Gently brush off any loose dirt, but only by hand, no scrubbing. Then store the bulbs in a cool, dry place, out of the sun, again, protected from mice and such. Hanging them in mesh onion bags is perfect. Just make sure they have good air circulation and they are not exposed to direct sun. Or do what many people do and wrap them in newspapers or milled peat moss to help them retain moisture. And then store that in a cool and dark place that's not in direct sun with some level of mouse protection until Halloween. Between Halloween and Thanksgiving is the perfect time for bulb planting in the mid-Atlantic and similar climates. Southerners should plant later. Do not plant spring bulbs early. It will screw up their vernalization and cause them to sprout too early, and you won't get your flower. And don't feed at planting time. The flower for next spring is fully formed inside the bulb and needs no food. The best time to feed bulbs is after the flowers have faded in the spring. So what am I going to do? As Mr. Spock famously said on an episode of classic Star Trek, I believe I shall take a risk. I'm going to wait until early evening on a non-scorching day. I have already prepared the bed they will move to. It was filled with hostas, and I already have to weed whack half the hostas we got out there. I will have been slowly deep watering the bed they're in, and then I will begin grabbing them by the clump as close to the ground as possible and begin to slowly pull them out. Clumps that pull up easily will be transplanted to their new home immediately. If a clump resists, more water and maybe a little gentle hand digging around the edges. Just don't harm these roots. When you're finished, water the newly planted bed deeply and spread compost on top. Note, I am not separating my bulbs at this point. The idea is to move them so gently and without stress that they won't even know they got moved. I may, however, separate them later on when all the greenery is brown. I'll clean up the roots just a touch and replant them in the same bed because they're already where they need to be.

Well, that sure was a lot of good information about how to not destroy your spring bulb blooms for next year, and maybe divide them, move them, all kinds of fun. Luckily, you can read those details over at your leisure or your leisure by following the link for the Gardens Alive question of the week at the top of the You Bet Your Garden Facebook page. Yikes, my producer is threatening to hide my spring bulbs if I don't get out of this studio. We must be out of time. But you can call us anytime, and we do want your phone calls. 610-694-8100, extension number 3. Or send us your email, you're tired, you're poor, your wretched refuse, teeming to our garden shore at youbetyourgarden1@gmail.com. 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You Bet Your Garden was created by Mike McGrath. Mike McGrath was created when he read every issue of Doctor Strange from the beginning to the end. And that's why he's a little simple today. Our musical director is Ken Queter. Our social media director is Amanda Norfleet. Our peerless prince of profound production is James Ziprud. Margaret McConnell is the executive director of WDIY-FM. Our executive producer is the always lovely Jonas Bowen. And our incredible assistant is the awesome Ninja Sean. I'm your host, Mike McGrath, and I do not like living in this twilight zone. I mean, all the spring bulbs are gone. I can't plant any more lettuce. I got no place left to put it. Yeah, my snow peas are up and looking good. But what am I going to do for the next month? I want to get out there and plant. So I'll probably try and be patient until I see you again next week.

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1: From NPR News in Washington, D.C., this is Weekend Edition. I'm Scott Simon. This hour, Ron Elving on the Week in Politics. Scott Horsley on a week when the U.S. national debt became larger than the entire U.S. economy. Louisiana judges rule against access to an abortion pill. And later, a phone booth in Boston where people can close the small door and tell an unseen stranger what's on their minds. Meredith Goldstein of the Boston Globe says,
2: I think it tells me that we're all longing for connection. So many of these people are saying, I have friends, I just don't call them.
1: And then Siri Hustvedt's personal memoir, Ghost Stories. First, we have our newscast. 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
3: Live from NPR News in Washington, I'm Windsor Johnston. A federal appeals court is reinstating restrictions on how the abortion pill mifepristone can be prescribed. The Fifth Circuit sided with Louisiana on Friday, blocking rules that allowed patients to get the medication through telehealth appointments. NPR's Selena Simmons-Duffin reports the ruling is expected to be challenged in the U.S. Supreme Court.
4: The case was brought by the state of Louisiana against the Food and Drug Administration. Their argument centered around the FDA's decision to remove an in-person requirement for patients receiving mifepristone, one of the medications used for abortion and miscarriage management. A district court judge put the case on hold in April, but a panel on the Fifth Circuit Court of Appeals agreed with Louisiana. The Fifth Circuit ruling ends telemedicine mifepristone access for the whole country, effective immediately. The drug makers are expected to appeal to the Supreme Court. Doctors say mifepristone is safe, that the in-person requirement is medically unnecessary, and that it makes it harder for women to access abortion. Selena Simmons-Duffin, NPR News, Washington.
3: Spirit Airlines has shut down operations with all flights canceled effective immediately. The airline, which helped reshape budget travel, has been struggling financially since the pandemic. But spiking jet fuel prices from the war in Iran tipped it over the edge. NPR's Amy Held reports now that it's gone, flyers could face higher airfare.
5: Spirit said early Saturday it had started a, quote, orderly wind down of operations. A few hours earlier at Burbank Airport, orderly may not have been the word choice for ticket holders. Here's Amari Kroon.
6: They're telling everybody in line, do you want a refund or do you want to rebook or get a credit? A credit for what?
5: Not a Spirit flight. It's booked 11 million seats this summer, fewer than half from the year before. In its 34 years in business, Spirit made air travel more accessible. Its cheap seats and charges for extras prompted other companies to lower their prices to stay competitive. Data show when Spirit exited a route, airfare rose on average by a quarter. Now, with fewer flights and increased demand across the board, analysts say airfare has nowhere to go but up. Amy Held, NPR News.
3: Tennessee Governor Bill Lee is calling a special legislative session to redraw the state's congressional maps. President Trump has been pushing Republican-led states to redraw their maps ahead of the midterms. Mariana Bacayao from member station WPLN reports.
7: The last-minute redistricting effort was spurred by a U.S. Supreme Court decision to walk back part of the Voting Rights Act, which had protected the majority black voting bloc from redistricting in the past. The legislature will reconvene this upcoming Tuesday for the special session.
3: That's Mariana Bacayao reporting. You're listening to NPR News from Washington. Funeral services will be held today for the late Democratic Congressman David Scott. The trailblazer was memorialized Friday at the Georgia State Capitol. Raul Bali from member station WABE reports from Atlanta.
8: Scott served in the Georgia General Assembly for 28 years before his election to Congress in 2002, where he served until his death last month. California Congresswoman Maxine Waters talked about Scott becoming the first black chair of the powerful U.S. House Agriculture Committee in 2020.
9: He has a reputation for having been one of the greatest leaders of agriculture in the history of the Congress of the United States of America.
8: His passing in office comes as his suburban Atlanta congressional seat could be under threat from redistricting following this week's decision by the U.S. Supreme Court on the Voting Rights Act. For NPR News, I'm Raul Bali in Atlanta.
3: The Pentagon says it's reached deals with seven major tech firms to use artificial intelligence on classified military networks. The companies include Google, Microsoft, Amazon Web Services, NVIDIA, OpenAI, and SpaceX. The Defense Department says the technology will help augment warfighter decision-making in complex operations. One major AI company, Anthropic, is not part of the deal after a dispute over safety limits. The expansion raises ongoing concerns about privacy, oversight, and the role of AI in warfare. I'm Windsor Johnston, NPR News, in Washington.
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0: This is Weekend Edition from NPR News. I'm Scott Simon. Thank you for being with us. Secretary of Defense Pete Hegseth testified before Congress this week. The proceedings got heated. Democratic Representative John Garamendi of California said President Trump has gotten America, quote, stuck in the quagmire of another war in the Middle East. Secretary Hegseth said,
1: the effort, what they've undertaken, the success on the battlefield that creates strategic opportunities, the courage of a president to confront a nuclear Iran, and you call it a quagmire, handing propaganda to our enemies? Shame on you for that statement.
0: The hearing also focused on the Trump administration's 2027 military budget proposal that would increase defense spending to a historic $1.5 trillion. NPR's Ron Elving joins us. Ron, thanks for being with us.
2: Good to be with you, Scott.
0: Did Secretary Hegseth make the case for continuing the war in Iran?
2: He made a case for it, just as President Trump has done, by saying it's needed to keep Iran from having a nuclear bomb. Although we have no evidence it has one or has come close to having one, and we were told last year that Iran's nuclear program had been obliterated. Yet that program, or the prospect of such a program, remains the go-to explanation and excuse for where we are. It's what Trump and his cabinet members have said over and over. But as for winning over any hearts and minds among the skeptical committee members in that room, well, Hegseth did not. And beyond that committee room, the skeptics are many. An Ipsos poll for ABC News and the Washington Post found 61% of U.S. adults saying the use of U.S. military force against Iran was a mistake.
0: Secretary Hegseth also said that 60-day window after which the president needs to seek authorization for the war from Congress hasn't passed because of the ceasefire. Did he convince members of Congress?
2: Now, the law in question speaks about authorizing the use of military force. So if you use your Navy's firepower to blockade a country's ports, is that a use of military force? Did the U.S. consider the Iranians shutting off the Hormuz Strait an act of peace? Did anyone? So now we are several days past the 60-day limit, and Congress is on recess, as they call it, leaving town without the leaders of the Republican majority bringing a vote in either the House or the Senate under the War Powers Act. And Scott, some of us can remember when there were votes before the Persian Gulf War in the 1990s and before the invasion of Iraq a decade later.
0: Pentagon on Friday announced the U.S. is withdrawing 5,000 U.S. troops from Germany, around 14% of the troops there. That was in response to Chancellor Merz of Germany saying that Iran had, quote, humiliated the U.S. Where does this leave U.S. alliances in Europe?
2: The word humiliated seems to have been a trigger word in this instance, a part of the war of words we've seen over the Europeans' disdain for Trump's actions on Iran. But as you say, 5,000, just about a seventh of our troop commitment in Germany. So mostly a gesture, perhaps, while on the more material side, you have Trump saying he wants to boost the tariff on European cars and other goods, accusing them of failing to live up to previous agreements.
0: And in ruling on a case out of Louisiana, the Supreme Court this week dramatically altered a key part of the Voting Rights Act. Between that decision and states racing to redraw their voting maps, where do you think events are headed?
2: We are expecting several states in the South, where the government is in Republican hands, to seek new district lines that eliminate black majority districts. Now, Tennessee and Alabama began that process already this week. Across the South, a dozen or more current members of Congress could lose their seats, and that may lead Democrats to retaliate by pushing extreme gerrymanders of their own where they have the power to do it. And that deprives more and more Americans in one party or the other of their chance to elect someone they support. And down the road, we can expect fewer districts where both parties can compete, which means greater partisanship and more extreme partisans on both sides. That kind of candidate will dominate the primaries in both parties.
0: NPR's Ron Elving, thanks so much for being with us today.
2: Thank you, Scott.
0: The federal debt is now bigger than the entire U.S. economy. That is an ominous milestone. NPR's chief economics correspondent Scott Horsley joins us. Scott, thanks so much for being with us.
3: Good to be with you. Good morning.
0: Please help us understand, what do we mean when we say the federal debt has outgrown the economy?
3: Well, this week the Commerce Department released its quarterly report on the size of the economy, the nation's gross domestic product, and as of

0: March, U.S. GDP was a little north of $31 trillion, which is a big number. But the federal debt held by the public is even bigger, by about $49 billion. And outside of a short period during the pandemic, when GDP was really depressed, this is the first time federal debt has exceeded 100% of GDP since just after World War II.
1: And that's a problem.
0: Well, it's not an immediate problem. It's not like you go from debt that's 99% of GDP to 100% and suddenly the walls come crashing in. But it's more like the red warning light that's been flashing for a while now is just a little bit brighter. Fiscal watchdog Maya McGinnis of the Committee for a Responsible Federal Budget says if this milestone gets people to pull their heads out of the sand for a moment, maybe that's a good thing.
2: 100% is going to make you stop for a second, at least, and think, is this really healthy for the economy? And the unequivocal answer is no.
0: Federal debt as a share of the economy has more than doubled in the last two decades, and it's projected to keep growing.
1: What's caused the big run-up in debt?
0: The simple answer is the government spends considerably more money than it collects in taxes. And, you know, it's one thing to do that in the midst of a world war or a global pandemic. But last year, for example, the government ran a deficit of $1.6 trillion at a time of relative peace and prosperity. Most of that federal spending is on autopilot, and it's going to go up as more people retire and need costly health care. Of course, last year, Republicans passed another big tax cut. McGinnis says mounting debt has been a bipartisan problem.
2: We have two parties who are always trying to outbid each other by giving away more, both spending and tax cuts. The fiscal pander has become the default political move these days, and that's really how the debt situation is so bad.
0: In the late 1990s, when the government briefly had a balanced budget, federal spending and taxes were each around 18-19% of GDP. Since then, taxes have shrunk as a share of the economy, and spending has increased.
1: What are the downsides of having this much government debt?
0: Well, again, surpassing 100% is not some kind of tripwire. Other countries have carried bigger debt loads relative to their economies, and it hasn't been a disaster. But it's not pain-free. To begin with, interest on the federal debt is now more than $1 trillion a year. That's more than we pay for defense or Medicare or just about anything the government does other than Social Security. So Congress has to come up with more than $1 trillion every year to cover old debts before it can start to fill the first pothole or invest in a new Navy ship or pick up the trash at the national parks. And when the government's borrowing that much money, it can also be more expensive for everyone else to get a loan, to buy a house or build a business. And finally, carrying this much debt means the government itself has less room to maneuver the next time the country faces a crisis like a widespread war or a deep recession.
1: What would it take to put a dent in the government debt?
0: Well, fiscal experts say we don't have to fill this hole, but we do need to stop digging. And that means taxes, as a share of the economy, need to go up and spending needs to come down. You're not going to solve this problem just by taxing billionaires or printing more money or weeding out waste, fraud, and abuse. McGinnis says it's going to require some sacrifice from everybody.
2: This is not one of those situations where you can just say, yes, let somebody else fix this problem. It took decades to get this deep in the hole in terms of fiscal policy. It's going to take all of us to help fix the situation.
0: McGinnis says there's no shortage of policy ideas for getting a handle on the debt. What there has been, however, is a lack of political will.
1: And NPR Scott Horsley, thanks so much.
0: You're welcome.
1: Last Saturday night's attempted attack on the White House Correspondents Association dinner felt shocking. Gunshots popped, politicians and media figures in formal clothes dove for cover under white cloth tables alongside catering staff and hotel workers. The attacker was stopped before anyone was seriously hurt, and it was, of course, headline news. Here's some other stories from last weekend you may not have heard. The afternoon before the correspondents' dinner, 16-year-old Marquise Byfield was shot and killed inside a deli in Brooklyn. Police say there have been 15 shootings since the beginning of the year just within that precinct. Later that night, 17-year-old Tashawn Foster was shot near a park in Homestead, Florida, just south of Miami. He was airlifted to a hospital and died. Early Saturday morning, 16-year-old Kamari Harrison was shot and killed in an apartment complex in Hope Mills, North Carolina. Her family wrote, "We grieve not only the loss of her presence, but also the beautiful life that was still unfolding before us, full of promise, joy, and love." Mid-morning Saturday, a robbery suspect who had been arrested and brought to a hospital on the north side of Chicago allegedly shot two police officers and escaped. Officer John Bartholomew, a 10-year veteran of the department, died. Police Superintendent Larry Snelling told reporters, "This is a very, very extremely dangerous profession, but our officers go out there every single day." Saturday night, just after the Washington, D.C. attack was thwarted, Abdul Salah, who ran Sal's Deli and Grocery with his brothers in New York's East Village, was shot along with another man. Abdul Salah died. He was 28 years old. Ebi Castro, who lives nearby, told New York One, "They're all amazing brothers, honestly. If you were hungry and you didn't have money, they would not let you go hungry." It is discouraging to note that it was an average weekend for gun violence in our times. President Trump has called on the White House Correspondents Association to reschedule the dinner soon with tighter security. But gun violence strikes America every day, threatening those who lack the protections of metal detectors and Secret Service, and who just want to walk safely where they live.

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0: I'm Windsor Johnston with these headlines. Spirit Airlines says it's ceasing operations immediately after years of financial trouble. The airline was facing rising fuel costs, fierce competition from larger airlines, and failed talks over a possible $500 million federal bailout. A federal appeals court is restoring limits on how the abortion pill mifepristone can be prescribed. The Fifth Circuit sided with Louisiana on Friday, blocking telehealth prescriptions and mail delivery. For now, patients must get their medication in person. President Trump says he's not satisfied with Iran's latest proposal to end the war. Speaking to reporters, Trump said Tehran wants a deal, but is asking for terms he can't accept. I'm Windsor Johnston, NPR News in Washington.
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2: This is Weekend Edition from NPR News. I'm Scott Simon. A panel of judges in Louisiana has ended telemedicine access to the abortion pill mifepristone. Yesterday's ruling applies nationally and goes into effect immediately. It's likely to be appealed to the U.S. Supreme Court. Already one company that makes the drug has filed for an emergency stay. NPR's Selena Simmons-Duffin joins us. Selena, thanks for being with us.
3: Good morning, Scott.
2: And first, what was the Louisiana case about?
3: The case was brought by the state against the Food and Drug Administration. Their argument centered around the FDA's decision to remove an in-person requirement for patients receiving mifepristone, one of the medications used for abortion and the management of miscarriages. For decades, patients had to physically go to a clinic or a doctor's office and get the medicine. FDA changed that in 2023 so patients could have the doctor's visit online or over the phone and then receive the medication in the mail. Louisiana has an abortion ban. They argued that FDA allowing mifepristone through the mail undermined their ban. A district court judge put the case on hold in April. Louisiana appealed that decision to the Fifth Circuit Court of Appeals, and a panel of judges on that court agreed with the state, which means that telemedicine access to mifepristone has just ended for the whole country, effective immediately.
2: What does this ruling mean across the country?
3: Yeah, you know, this is a really big deal. First of all, a decision from a panel of judges in New Orleans changed how Americans all over the country can access an FDA-approved medication. That's unprecedented. In terms of abortion access, this severely restricts access in states with abortion bans, but it also affects people in states like California, Maryland, Massachusetts, who have come to rely on telemedicine too. In the almost 4 years since the Supreme Court overturned Roe v. Wade, telemedicine abortion has grown. It's a big part of the reason why the overall number of abortions hasn't gone down at all nationally, despite the state bans. Mifepristone has been found to be safe by FDA. It's been used by something like 7 million patients since it was approved in 2000. And doctors say the in-person requirement is not medically necessary, but now that requirement is back. There is a medication abortion protocol that uses only misoprostol, which is another medication, so doctors could pivot to providing that through telemedicine instead. It's just really hard to know how this is going to go. It's just happened so quickly.
2: Selena, I gather you've talked to many people who've used telemedicine to get mifepristone. What have you learned?
3: You know, one significant thing is that telemedicine has become key for access in remote and rural areas all over the country. I talked to a woman named Julia. We're not using her last name because she fears professional repercussions for sharing her story. In 2024, she lived in a remote part of California in the Sierra Nevadas.
4: I was pregnant, was not planned, did not want to keep it.
3: It was winter, and she was in an area where roads were often unsafe. There were possible landslides. There were no OBGYNs nearby. So she used Planned Parenthood remotely and received the medication in the mail along with instructions.
4: It was very very clear, easy to understand. I never, like, was unsure of what to expect.
3: She says she's really grateful she had that option.
2: And Selena, we have to ask, in coming up to the midterm elections, are there political implications?
3: Oh, yes. Democrats have come out swinging after the appeals court decision. Washington Senator Patty Murray called it, quote, infuriating and infantilizing. Many Republicans celebrated this decision. The Trump administration did not respond to my request for comment by airtime. President Trump has been pretty understated on abortion this term, and anti-abortion advocates have noticed and called for him to be more forceful. Here's Mary Ziegler. She's an expert in the legal history of abortion at UC Davis.
5: This is the most consequential, potentially in some ways, ruling we've had since Dobbs from a lower court. And that's going to require every politician to weigh in. And it doesn't really leave the Trump administration the option of doing nothing anymore.
3: She says this decision is going to send shockwaves through medicine, through politics, and we're just at the beginning.
2: And Pierre Selena Simmons Duffin, thanks so much.
3: You're welcome.
2: The U.S. is going to need about 130% more electricity by 2030 to meet the demands of the boom in artificial intelligence. Tech companies and the federal government are investing billions in new nuclear power plants. One now under construction in Wyoming just got a federal license, and its backers say it will prove the advanced technology makes nuclear plants safer and quicker to build. And Pierre's Kirk Sigler paid a visit.
6: The infamous Wyoming wind is whipping an American flag hoisted above the construction site of what's only the fourth nuclear reactor to be built in the U.S. this century. One of the first in a new generation of advanced designs.
7: And that's where the reactor goes.
6: Washington state-based Terra Power, founded by Bill Gates, says this will be the first of many, part of a new nuclear renaissance they want to bring to longtime energy exporting states like Wyoming. Meet CEO Chris Levesque with his bright smile and a bundle of enthusiasm about all things advanced nuclear.
8: You know, we weren't even allowed to do excavation in this footprint out here until we got the NRC license.
6: The Nuclear Regulatory Commission gave TerraPower final approval to begin construction in March. Now, this capped 5 years of studies and safety demonstrations and a decision to site the plant in Kemmerer, Wyoming, which won bids over numerous other western towns.
9: There's a whole different story to begin with, is having communities vying for a nuclear power plant, you know, because the old story on nuclear was more of a not in my backyard thing.
6: Levesque, who came to TerraPower after a career in the legacy nuclear industry, thinks new technologies and demand for low-emission power is changing this. Almost everything here will be buried underground, and they'll use liquid sodium metal instead of water to cool the reactor.
9: And I'd have to say milestones like this really show people that, yeah, this is a new technology, but we're doing it, we're hitting our milestones, it's real, and people can start to work this into their plans.
6: Once online in 2031, Levesque says this plant will make enough electricity for a utility to power almost 500,000 homes in nearby Salt Lake City. And TerraPower has agreements with Meta to build up to 8 more reactors to power the company's data centers specifically.
9: Since we were selected by Department of Energy, we've had a project going for 5 years that's switched administrations, switched parties, switched multiple controls of Congress.
6: The Biden administration's infrastructure law fronted half of the costs of construction, about $2 billion. Wyoming's Republican senators voted against that bill, but the state is eagerly courting nuclear energy plants and new uranium mines. Same with neighboring Idaho and Utah, where Governor Spencer Cox recently staged a press conference in the barren scrubland west of Salt Lake City.
10: If you are serious about energy abundance, you have to be serious about nuclear energy.
6: Cox was unveiling Utah's application to be one of the U.S. Department of Energy's new nuclear hubs, billed as a nuclear life cycle innovation campus, where they'd enrich nuclear fuel, recycle it, and store its waste that could come from the Kemmerer plant one day.
10: This should not be controversial. America built the nuclear industry.
6: But nuclear still is controversial, especially in the West, with its legacy of abandoned uranium mines and radioactive waste, particularly in Indian country. And Salt Lake City was downwind from the Cold War-era nuclear weapons test sites.
11: this area has been considered a sacrifice zone for a long time. And I
6: Lexi Tudenham of the group Heal Utah is alarmed that Utah wants to put a nuclear hub here, about 10 miles from the western shore of the drying Great Salt Lake. She says nuclear is being rebranded as green, but what about the waste?
11: Bill Gates is paying for this first one. We as taxpayers are also paying for this first one, I will say. But what about the next one, the next one, the next one? How much are we going to be on the hook for as taxpayers and as ratepayers as we go down this path?
6: Terra Power says, like conventional nuclear reactors, its new plant in Wyoming will store its spent fuel on site until a permanent repository is approved by the feds. They say it's safe and the advanced nuclear tech produces less waste than legacy plants. In Wyoming, the country's top coal-producing state, one thing that's not in dispute is that Kemmerer is eager for any sort of energy boom. When the West Coast divested from coal, national headlines all but wrote off this town of 3,000 as dying. Today, City Administrator Brian Muir says there's relief and optimism. Hundreds of skilled jobs are being created.
12: I'll just say, when Bill Gates came here, he talked about our high energy IQ. We know about all forms of energy and the benefits and the costs and the risks and the footprints and all of that. We understand that.
6: Muir says Kemmerer is already lobbying TerraPower to build a second nuclear plant here. Kirk Sigler, NPR News.
2: You'll find something rare at the entrance to the Boston Public Library at Copley Square, a phone booth. And if you go into the booth and pick up the silver payphone receiver, it'll dial a number, and this is what you'll hear.
13: This booth is for anonymously sharing problems, or feelings, or lingering questions, just like you would to an advice column.
2: Since February, there have been more than 1,000 calls.
14: How can I make my boyfriend propose to me without being too pushy but still being polite?
2: The project is called The Telebooth, that's T-E-L-L, and it was created by Meredith Goldstein, an advice columnist at the Boston Globe, who joins us now. Meredith, thanks so much for being with us.
15: Thank you for having me.
2: What made you think we need a phone booth in 2026?
15: I am 48. Part of my life is with the cell phone, and I had a small era where people used payphones, but I grew up as a child seeing phone booths on screen. So Superman would run into a phone booth. Bill and Ted's Excellent Adventure, there's this time travel element to a phone booth, and it's very confessional-like. You close the door and there's privacy. So part of this experiment was making an accessible booth, but also one where you shut the door and had a second to think.
2: And what can you tell us about the messages? What's the range of things you hear about?
15: I was shocked. People go in there and they think they have nothing to say. They're going in for the novelty. They're picking up the phone. They see it more as an Instagram possibility. Then they pick up the phone and they wait one beat, and then they tell me everything. They tell me about friendships that they miss. They tell me about problems in their relationship. Some people are very excited to tell me happy things about how much they love a partner. From about 3 to 8 p.m., it's college students, which should not shock me because they're at the Boston Public Library studying. They'll tell me about academic stresses. But a lot of young people talk about community building and how scared they are to find friends, reach out to people. They're DMing each other on a social media platform, but they don't know if they've made a real human connection. I just feel like a fly on the wall and very grateful that people are sharing their human experiences in a way that makes me feel a lot less alone about my own problems.
2: And what happens to the messages?
15: So I have told people, as an advice columnist and relationship journalist, I will take your question and I will respond to it in the column if that's what you want. There are some people who just want to scream into the void, and that's okay too. I've actually had a lot of people just go in there and sing, which I think is their own therapy. But people will ask, you know, I'm really wondering if I should move in with my partner and I'm scared and here's why. And I will put that in the advice column. And frankly, I think these are people who might never write into an advice column otherwise, but they feel safe in this phone booth to ask the question they may be afraid to write down.
2: As a Law and Order fan, I have to ask you this. Anybody confess to a crime?
15: No one has confessed to a crime. I am also a huge Law and Order fan, so I love that you asked that. No one has confessed to a crime, but people have confessed to not liking people they have brought to the library. We've had a bunch of people say, I really don't like my best friend. They're standing right outside the phone booth. And this I shouldn't laugh, but I have to a little bit. They're venting. And I will also say that there are plenty of tourists in Boston who use this phone booth around the Boston Marathon. So many people from out of town. Those mm-hmm. people share the most because they're on vacation. So they feel very free with their feelings. And that's been a riot for me to hear some of these messages.
2: What do you think these messages say about us these days?
15: I think we're all moving too quickly. I think everybody feels that way. And so often all it takes is 5 seconds to take a deep breath and then think, what am I feeling? What am I thinking? And sometimes we need a physical space to do that. So closing the door and saying, okay, I actually do have something on my mind. I think it tells me that we're all longing for connection and sometimes afraid or lazy about taking the next step. So many of these people are saying, I have friends, I just don't call them. So maybe with that, maybe saying it out loud means they'll do it.
2: Meredith Goldstein of the Boston Globe, thank you so much for being with us.
15: Thank you for having me.
2: And you're listening to Weekend Edition from NPR News. A Louisiana man who spent over 28 years wrongfully incarcerated recently won election to be New Orleans' next clerk of criminal court, but the Republican state legislature eliminated his position before he could take office on Monday. From New Orleans, Eve Abrams reports on the rush to revamp New Orleans courts.
16: On November 15, 2025, election night, an exuberant crowd gathered to celebrate Calvin Duncan, Orleans Parish's newly elected clerk. Duncan trounced the incumbent, pulling in nearly 70% of the vote. He was supposed to take office May 4th. At his recent swearing-in, Duncan said this culminated decades of struggle.
17: My journey pretty much started in 1982, when I actually got arrested and brought back to New Orleans to stand trial.
16: For murder, a murder Duncan knew nothing about. He was 19. While in jail awaiting trial, he began studying law, which would become a lifelong passion. Duncan was found guilty and sentenced to life at Angola State Penitentiary.
17: I applied for the job as being a jailhouse lawyer. And one of the problems that we had, we was entitled to get access to our records, not to fight our case, but to see what was going on. And I couldn't get records.
16: Duncan dreamed of changing the system by becoming clerk of court to help people get their records. Duncan was finally released in 2011 with the help of the Innocence Project New Orleans. He was later exonerated. In 2023, he earned a law degree. He finally felt qualified to run for his dream job, clerk of criminal court, who is also in charge of elections. But earlier this spring, Republican State Senator Jay Morris introduced bills to revamp New Orleans courts. They eliminate several judgeships and combine New Orleans' civil clerk of court and its criminal clerk of court, eliminating Duncan's position. Here's Morris introducing his bill.
18: As I think most of you know by now, Orleans Parish is the only parish in the state that has two clerks of court. Everybody else has one.
16: Morris says his bill is about efficiency, but New Orleans has had two clerks for nearly 150 years. Royce Duplessis, a Democrat representing New Orleans, says the bills are meant to assert control over the Democratic city and keep Duncan from taking office. He questioned Morris's motive.
19: If we needed to consolidate the offices so bad, why wasn't this bill brought last year?
18: Well, I don't know. I didn't think about bringing it last year. And this is in the governor's package.
16: The governor's package, meaning Governor Jeff Landry, also a Republican, wanted the bills. Morris says he has nothing personal against Duncan. For his part, Duncan says he'll seek election again whenever he has the opportunity.
20: I'm going to always run for the office that's going to be responsible for making sure that records in criminal cases and evidence in criminal cases are properly stored and preserved. They could name it whatever they want. I'm going to be there to make sure that what happened to me never happened to nobody else.
16: Duncan has filed a federal lawsuit against the governor, saying the new law that keeps him from taking office is unconstitutional. For NPR News, I'm Eve Abrams in New Orleans.

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1: We have a sunny sky in store for us today. Expect a high near 72 degrees. Clear tonight with a low around 49. For your Sunday, a sunny day with a high near 77, a low around 53. Monday, warming up a little more. Mostly sunny. Expect a high near 80 and a low around 61 degrees. No rain in the forecast until Tuesday. 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
2: I'm Maria Hinojosa, this week on Latino USA. A first-hand account by journalist Stephanie Rodriguez about the conditions inside ICE detention facilities. She was detained for 2 weeks after being targeted, allegedly, because of her work as a journalist in Nashville. That's this week on Latino USA. 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
3: I'm Windsor Johnston. These headlines. A federal appeals court is reinstating nationwide restrictions on how the abortion pill mifepristone can be prescribed, blocking telehealth access. For now, patients must receive the prescription in person. The ruling is expected to be challenged in the U.S. Supreme Court. President Trump says hostilities with Iran have terminated. On the 60-day deadline, Trump argued he doesn't need congressional approval to continue operations. Democrats say U.S. involvement is still unauthorized as the U.S. military continues to block Iranian ports. At the same time, the president has announced plans to withdraw thousands of U.S. troops from Germany and potentially other European countries. He's also announcing new tariffs on European cars of 25%. I'm Windsor Johnston, NPR News in Washington.
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0: This is Weekend Edition from NPR News. I'm Scott Simon. The Kentucky Derby will be run for the 152nd time at Churchill Downs this weekend. Once more, B.J. Lederman, who writes our theme music, is not entered. And the prize money for horse owners during this week's biggest races is a record $19.1 million. Justin Hicks with Louisville Public Media reports a good chunk of that prize money comes from gambling that happens far away from the track.
5: About 5 miles from Churchill Downs in downtown Louisville is Derby City Gaming. It's a big hall owned by the racetrack with nearly 500 brightly flashing machines. And they have themes like pandas and eagles on them, but not a single horse in sight. And to most people, they look like slots. Now I've got $40 just burning a hole in my pocket, so I settle in at an electronic roulette machine with a real ball and wheel and bet $3 on even.
6: Come on, even number, even number, even number, even number. 35, great.
5: Travers Manley is with the Kentucky Horse Racing and Gaming Corporation, which regulates places like these. He says I shouldn't be fooled by the big red neon sign above my head that says roulette.
7: This is not a ball spinning on the roulette wheel. This is just another entertaining representation of a historical horse race.
5: What he means is that somewhere deep inside the guts of this game, a horse race from the past is playing out and then gets translated into the results of this not roulette roulette wheel. In Kentucky, only horse tracks like Churchill Downs can own games like these, and they have to be based on racing. Travers says just last year, people wagered more than $11 billion on these machines.
7: The increase in the amount of money coming from the historical horse racing and the purses going up, that has had a major impact.
5: An impact on the quality of horses at Kentucky tracks. Experts say that's because these historic horse race machines are a subsidy of sorts for the racing industry. And because of them, Kentucky is now able to offer more prize money to horse owners than any other state. For NPR News, I'm Justin Hicks in Louisville.
0: Last year's wildfires in Los Angeles devastated the Pacific Palisades. Houses burnt, beloved businesses shuttered, including the near century-old local paper, the Palisadian Post. But now the paper's coming back on its 98th anniversary. The Pali Post, as it's nicknamed, will relaunch on Monday, May 4th. And joining us are the paper's new owners, Tim and Laura Schneider. Thank you both so much for being with us.
8: Thank you so much.
9: Thank you, Scott. It's an honor to be with you.
0: A lot of people are trying to get out of the newspaper business. What led you back into it now?
9: Well, we're longtime residents of Pacific Palisades, and when news broke in December that our town paper would be shuttered, it was sort of the last blow that we could stand. So Laura and I reached out immediately to the previous owner. Both of us happened to have backgrounds in the publishing industry, and we had a love of the paper. In fact, Laura, wouldn't you say that the Palisadian Post was really one of the reasons we moved to Pacific Palisades?
8: Oh, absolutely. There are a lot of reasons to love the Palisades. It's beautiful. Its community is close-knit. But one of the reasons that we fell in love with the Palisades was because it had this treasure of a small town newspaper that focused on local people and local stories.
9: And certainly after the fire, we felt like there was never a more urgent need to have an authoritative fact-check source of information for the community. So we really felt it was part of the civic infrastructure of Pacific Palisades that needed to be rebuilt.
0: There must be a lot of important things going on now with people trying to rebuild and moving back and sometimes moving out and all kinds of personal stories.
9: The reality is that a lot of people are still waiting on their final insurance settlements. And that means that they don't know yet whether they'll be able to rebuild. They don't know whether they'll be able to move back. The fire forced Palisadians into a lot of different places. According to our subscriber data, we have people from Pacific Palisades living in 33 states across the country, scattered along the California coast. And we see the Palisadian Post as a way to reconnect Palisadians and let them know what's going on in their hometown.
0: I understand your son was once profiled in the Palisadian Post.
8: Yes, indeed he was. Palisadians mark the milestones of their lives, of their children's lives, in the pages of the Palisadian Post. Our son had a lemonade stand on the 4th of July, and he raised money to support the local library. And that was the kind of story that the Palisadian Post covered. In addition to covering the important news that must be covered, the small stories matter too. And they're going to be a big part of why I think people return home. They're the stories of our lives.
0: How are you going to make money in the newspaper business these days?
9: We've decided to go with this digital-first approach. And instead of selling advertising, we are talking to the leadership of the local community about partnerships, seeing as how we plan to reach more than 20,000 Palisadians, regardless of where they may be living temporarily. We see that as a great opportunity for local businesses and other institutions to reach those Palisadians in a way that they haven't been able to since the fire.
0: What should we look forward to in the edition coming up?
9: The first thing we're going to do is catch the community up, because we have been away for a while. As part of our acquisition of the Palisadian Post, we've become the conservators of the town's archives. None of the archives of this newspaper were harmed in the fire. And so now a vital part of our mission is to make those archives available to Palisadians, and we're working on digitizing. One of the regular features will be photographs that we're finding in the archives that aren't necessarily marked, where we'll be asking our readers for help in identifying the people that we're showing on our new website.
8: And we have some really lovely local voices who will be writing for the Palisadian Post, talking about what it's been like these past almost 18 months now. You know, the struggles and the challenges and, you know, the successes. I think that's going to be a real source of pleasure and joy for people hearing those stories, because that's how we connect. That's part of being human. So I think that's something that I, in particular, am looking forward to.
0: Tim and Laura Schneider, they put out the Palisadian Post back this week. Thank you so much for being with us. Good luck.
9: Thank you very much, Scott.
8: Thank you so much.
0: Paul Auster once told his wife and partner of 43 years, Siri Hustvedt, that he wanted to live on as a ghost. And he had habits each page and just about every phrase and breath ever haunting. There is no way around that word. Memoir, Ghost Stories, which recounts their lives and the loss of Paul. The great novelist died in 2024 at the age of 77, a little over a year after being diagnosed with cancer. Of course, Paul Auster wrote the New York Trilogy, The Music of Chance, The Book of Illusions, and other acclaimed novels. Siri Hustvedt is also the author of poetry, essays, and seven novels, including The Blazing World. She joins us from New York. Siri, thank you so much for being with us.
10: Well, thank you for having me, Scott.
0: I would like to ask you to read a section.
10: Okay.
0: And it's eloquent, but maybe tough, if you were willing.
10: I am. On Sunday, May 19th, I made the following note. Siri Hustvedt walks around the house and talks to herself. She asks a question and answers it. The woman who now conducts a dialogue alone is subject to intermittent collapse. Only seconds after she smiled over a witty remark she had made to herself, she looks at his chair in the dining room, the blue chair where he ate breakfast every morning and ate dinner every night, the chair underneath which are scratches in the floorboards because he sat heavily in that chair and sometimes moved it while he was sitting. The scratches that annoyed her before he died are now traces of his body's living weight after he died. She buckles over, and with her arms folded across her chest, she howls at the insensate walls. I want you back. I want you back.
0: Thank you so much for reading that. You talk about something called cognitive splintering in the
10: yes.
0: book. What was that like for you? What is it like for you?
10: It was very clear to me that I would miss him terribly, and I knew I would grieve, but I really wasn't prepared for the interference with memory, how totally disoriented I was for quite a while. I did a lot of reading about grief. And there is sometimes an effect on a part of the brain called the hippocampus that is strongly associated with memory. And I have felt in the 2 years now since Paul has been dead that my memory has actually improved.
0: You were two writers who read each other's work to each other as you worked.
10: Yes.
0: Did that always promote domestic tranquility?
10: Well, I've thought about this a lot because, you know, the criticisms could be, from time to time, quite dramatic. Now, I think when criticism rests on a bed of mutual respect, it's much easier to take. So we didn't have a lot of hurt feelings or crying in the chairs where we read to each other. I think we both knew that the other was for the project entirely.
0: The book's been called a kind of patchwork quilt, and it includes love letters, emails, meditations. I found myself especially moved by letters that Paul wrote to your grandson, Miles.
10: Yes.
0: What did you find in those letters that Miles was, and I guess maybe still is, too young to read?
10: Oh, yes, he's just a little over two. He is not literate yet. And Paul was writing to an imaginary young man, Miles, to tell Miles something about his family. And my impulse to put the 35 pages that Paul was able to finish of what he thought could be a small book into my book was also to preserve our family, but also the dialogue that Paul and I had for 43 years together.
0: As you know, Siri, we have to ask about a great sadness, tragedy.
10: Yes.
0: In your life and Paul's, your granddaughter, Ruby, died in 2021. A medical examiner determined she died of heroin and fentanyl.
10: Yes.
0: And your son, Daniel, was charged in connection with her death. And hours after being released on bail, he overdosed.
10: Yes. It's a terrible story.
0: You had to go through that in the glare of a lot of publicity, didn't you?
10: These were horrible things. And when I wrote this book, I knew it would be deeply dishonest not to include that story because Paul loved his son. It was a deeply fraught and difficult relation. But nevertheless, I wanted to put it in the book without that story overwhelming the book.
0: Wow. Among the many discoveries in this book, perhaps the least important, well, maybe not. I didn't know that Paul was once offered a chance to do a television ad for American beef in Japan.
10: I can't remember the exact sum, but it was a great deal of money, and we were not rich people. And so, you know, I thought, well, he'll never do it, which he didn't, of course. He never did that kind of thing. I think his integrity was too ferocious. He wasn't going to smile about American beef in Japan, even though most people in his own country wouldn't have seen it, of course.
0: I was about to point that out. My gosh. What would the rest of us know?
10: He could have done it incognito.
0: As we noted, Paul said he wanted to live on as a ghost. Has he?
10: Well, he did for me. He told me that several times before he died. And on the day we buried Paul at a small funeral in Greenwood Cemetery in Brooklyn, there was a small after-burial event here at the house. And at one point, I just left and went upstairs into our bedroom. And I had a remarkable experience. I felt Paul's presence coming up the stairs and walking into the bedroom, looking at me to make sure I was all right. And I was filled with joy. And then he left. Now, presences, it turns out, are not unusual in grieving people. It was joyous. It was a great thing.
0: Does it hold that the closer you are, the harder it is to be without?
10: I think it's true. You know, if a human being has the capacity for love, that person is going to grieve. And the more powerful those feelings, the greater the intimacy. I think the more profound the grief.
0: Siri Hustvedt, her new book, memoir for 43 years with her husband, Paul Auster, is Ghost Stories. Thank you so much for being with us.
10: Oh, thank you, Scott. It was very nice. Thank you so much.
0: And this is Weekend Edition from NPR News. I'm Scott Simon.
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0: NPR News in Washington, D.C. This is Weekend Edition. I'm Scott Simon. This hour, the head of the Black Caucus of the Mississippi Legislature on this week's Supreme Court decision on redistricting. Then Iran's economy 2 months into war. Then Howard Bryant with sports, NBA playoffs. And then some of baseball's richest teams are striking out early in the season. Then Arturo Sandoval, the Cuban-born jazz great, and his son, Turi, on making music together.
13: Sometimes you play the ballad, sometimes you see a couple of ladies in the audience with tears in their eyes. I say, thanks God, thanks God, thanks God. I get there, I get to their soul.
0: First, our newscast is Saturday, May 2nd, 2026.
3: Live from NPR News in Washington, I'm Winter Johnston. A legal challenge led by Louisiana over access to the abortion pill mifepristone is likely headed to the U.S. Supreme Court. On Friday, the Fifth Circuit Court of Appeals sided with the state blocking telehealth prescriptions. That means for now, patients in every state must receive the medication in person. NPR's Selena Simmons-Duffin reports.
14: Louisiana has an abortion ban. They argued that FDA allowing mifepristone through the mail undermined their ban. A district court judge put the case on hold in April. Louisiana appealed that decision to the Fifth Circuit Court of Appeals, and a panel of judges on that court agreed with the state, which means that telemedicine access to mifepristone has just ended for the whole country, effective immediately.
3: That's NPR's Selena Simmons-Duffin reporting. Spirit Airlines is going out of business, canceling all flights and shutting down immediately. The budget carrier had been struggling for years, squeezed by higher jet fuel prices, tougher competition, and a failed push for a $500 million federal bailout. Aviation expert Henry Hartfelt says the sudden collapse is leaving passengers stuck and looking for other travel options.
15: If you pay for your ticket with a credit card, your bank or credit card issuer should issue you a refund after the airline shuts down. If you've paid cash or redeemed frequent flyer miles, unfortunately, you're out of luck. You have no way of getting your cash back or your frequent flyer miles refunded.
3: Industry analysts say losing a low-cost airline like Spirit could send ticket prices higher. That pressure is building as jet fuel prices climb alongside the war in Iran. Transportation Secretary Sean Duffy says United, Delta, JetBlue, Southwest are all capping ticket prices for Spirit customers who now need to rebook canceled flights. President Trump delivered a campaign-style speech to senior citizens in Florida last night. NPR's Franco Ordonez has more.
16: Speaking to voters in the retirement community of the Villages, President Trump boasted of the tax benefits and decreases in prescription drug prices that came out of his signature tax and spending bill that passed last year.
17: We're also taking care of the financial health of our seniors. As you have probably seen, the 401ks and retirement accounts of millions of American seniors are skyrocketing like never before.
16: The war in Iran has pulled much of Trump's focus away from domestic priorities. The White House insists, though, that the administration remains focused on his affordability agenda. But gas prices this week hit a new high. And polls show Americans increasingly disapprove of the president's handling of the economy. Franco Ordonez, NPR News.
3: You're listening to NPR News from Washington. The Pentagon says the U.S. will withdraw about 5,000 troops from Germany within the next year. The Pentagon says the decision reflects changing operational needs and conditions on the ground. President Trump has previously threatened to pull troops from NATO allies amid tensions over the war in the Middle East. Safety measures are being ramped up across Louisville for the Kentucky Derby later today. Karen Czar with member station WUKY reports.
18: The Kentucky Derby typically draws more than 150,000 racing fans to Churchill Downs, making it one of the largest single-day sporting events in the world. Governor Andy Beshear said officials have implemented a multi-layered security plan at the racetrack.
19: Having been behind the curtain, the level of security at the Kentucky Derby is really significant, is state-of-the-art, and involves all levels of government, including the federal government.
18: Owners, staff, and fans will pass through security screenings and metal detectors and can expect an increased police presence, including patrols on horseback. For NPR News, I'm Karen Czar in Lexington.
3: 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Officials say the move is aimed at expanding local news coverage and cutting costs as public media faces growing financial pressure. The combined organization will reach more than 1.3 million people a week. I'm Windsor Johnston, NPR News in Washington.
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This is Weekend Edition from NPR News. I'm Scott Simon. Thank you for being with us. The U.S. Supreme Court decision this week was the latest blow to the 1965 Voting Rights Act. There are at least 15 congressional districts where black lawmakers could lose their seats due to the ruling. Louisiana

0: I love it. And I love the layers in that expression because it plugs into the expression about hen's teeth, which they don't have. And so the question is, where is the hen putting the snuff?
1: I never thought about that.
0: Maybe she's sniffing it. I don't know what she's doing.
1: Sniffing
0: it. Well, we learn a whole lot from our listeners every time we're on the road. 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
1: Hi, you have a way with words.
2: Hi, my name is Noah. I'm from Charleston, South Carolina.
1: Hey, Noah.
0: Hi, Noah. Welcome to the show.
2: I'm calling y'all today with a question about the word hangover.
0: Hangover. Hmm. Is this something you're experiencing at the moment?
2: No, we were in the process of working on one when we came up with the idea, though. me and my girlfriend were out at the bar having a discussion, and She had said she had heard something about it being from a way that you could pay to sleep in an old English work camp where you had to hang from a rope all night. And she was saying that she had heard that's where the word came from. And we love the show, so we thought it would be the perfect opportunity to call in and ask y'all to answer our question.
0: Oh, wow. Yeah, so this gives us a chance to talk about two different kinds of hangovers, and they're both... Well, pretty good stories. The kind of hangover your girlfriend was talking about sometimes was called a penny hang or just a hangover. But it's not the origin of the alcohol hangover. There's a excellent description of this in George Orwell's Down and Out in Paris and London, which he published in 1933. And I'm going to quote from it here. He writes, "At the two-penny hangover, the lodgers sit in a row on a bench. There is a rope in front of them, and they lean on this as though leaning over a fence. A man, humorously called the valet, cuts the rope at 5 in the morning." And then he quotes a man who goes by the name of Bozo as saying, quote, "It was more comfortable than it sounded, better than bare floor." So imagine sitting on the bench with your arms hanging over the rope or leaning on the rope. So it's not like the rope is at your waist and you're hanging over it like laundry. It's not quite like that. So it's true that people who were very poor and very drunk could pay a few pennies to sleep off the alcohol in a place like this in London and some other places. But it isn't the source of hangover. It's just a different kind of hangover. The word hangover already existed and was used for other things. Recently, we can talk about other hangovers like a hangover from, say, a political event or a world event like a war or a pandemic that still affects our decisions, our actions now. And so it's a general hangover became a specific hangover. So that's why we have the alcohol hangover. Does that make sense? Often this happens in language where we have specialization, where a general term becomes specific and then kind of pushes out all the other meanings. And that's what happened here with the alcohol hangover.
1: So the hangover with the headache is the effects hanging over.
0: Yeah,
1: into
0: that's
1: the
0: right.
1: Next day.
0: That's exactly right.
2: Right.
0: Yeah.
2: Right. It's more something hanging above you than you hanging over an object.
0: That is exactly right.
1: Right.
0: Well put.
2: That's so interesting.
0: I was so excited about the Orwell story, but I'm just imagining walking in there, into the room, not knowing what you're in for, and just seeing all these like really drunk people just like flopping over a rope. And the smell must be horrific.
2: Oh, my God.
0: But while we're here, I just wanted to share some expressions for hangover from other languages. There's a couple that are really great. Do you remember the comic strip, The Katzenjammer Kids? These little cat-like troublemakers. It's a German word, Katzenjammer, and it's a German word for hangover. It means a lamentation of cats or a squall of cats, just a loud mess of cats. And in Danish, there's two. One translates as to have a blacksmith in the forehead, and another one means to have carpenters.
1: Yeah, and then in France, you can wake up with a wooden mouth, or you can wake up with a hair ache. That was
0: hair
1: the old
0: ache,
1: way
0: yeah.
1: to say it. Mala cheveux.
2: I like that, hair ache. That's insane.
0: Oh,
1: right?
0: Yes.
1: You ache right down to your follicles.
0: Oh, I can imagine that.

0: one more term for that. If you want a medical term for it, back in 2000, some doctors coined a term for this that has gotten some use in the medical community. It's vice-algia. It comes from the Norwegian kveis, which means uneasiness after a night like that, and algia, which means pain and suffering, from Greek algos, like analgesic, which keeps you from having pain. Vice-algia.
1: No, there you go. And tell your girlfriend that she's reading the right kind of literature if she came across that. There's so much fascinating stuff about the world 150 years ago.
2: Yes, truly. Thank you guys so much. That was very enlightening and very interesting. And now I'll have a good little nugget of conversation from y'all. Thank you so much.
1: Yeah, the next time yeah. You guys are working on a buzz, would you like to work on a vasalgia?
2: Well, thank y'all so much. Right, I enjoyed this so much.
1: Be well.
2: Have a good one.
0: Thanks. Bye-bye, Noah.
1: We don't want to have to put your head in a vice to get you to call us, but please do, 877-929-9673. Or you could just gently type out an email to words@waywardradio.org or use that same keyboard on your laptop, computer, or your phone to write us a message on Twitter at WAYWORD. 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There's a lot of ways to reach us no matter where you are in the world.
0: I was randomly paging through the Dictionary of American Regional English, which I am wont to do from time to time, and I came across a word that at first kind of jarred me, kind of shocked me. The term was bloody noun.
1: Bloody noun?
0: Yes, it's all one word, bloody noun. And, you know, as a language Ooh. Person, I was thinking, what? That sounds terrible.
1: Can we talk about this?
0: We can. Okay. We can. In fact, probably our South Carolina listeners know where I'm going with this, because it turns out that bloody noun, or blood noun, is a very large bullfrog. It makes that deep sound that sort of sounds like bloody noun. And that word may come from the Gullah language. There's a word, bloody noun, which is a word for that kind of frog.
1: From the Gullah language. Lovely.
0: Mm-hmm.
1: I want to hear the bullfrog sound, Martha.
0: I think you'd be so much better at that than me.
1: No, I've never heard it. You're in charge of this part of the show, Martha.
0: Okay, South Carolina, let us know what a bloody noun sounds like. 877-929-9673.
1: Hello, you have a way with words.
3: Hello.
1: Hello, who is this?
3: This is Denise calling from Wisconsin.
1: Hello, Denise in Wisconsin.
3: I've lived here over 30 years now, but I was raised in South Central Pennsylvania.
1: Uh-huh.
3: I've used this word with my daughters while raising them. It's shushly, and the context is kind of kids being too hyper, like stop being so shushly. And when they've in turn used it now as young adults in their work environment or friends, people look at them like, what are you talking about? So we have this big argument or debate of whether this is a word or not. And I was hoping you could help me. I'm assuming it comes from some sort of Pennsylvania Dutch or German derivative, just because that was all around me.
1: Yes.
3: But please help me win this argument with my daughters.
0: Well, your instincts are spot on, Denise. It's from Pennsylvania German, and that's spoken. That dialect is spoken in mainly Pennsylvania, but also some in Ohio and Indiana and a few other places. But schussel means to rush or to do something in a quick way or a sloppy way, and schussely can mean clumsy or, you know, fidgety. Schussel in German is spelled S-C-H-U-S-S-E-L. That word means a dolt or a scatterbrain or somebody who's clumsy. And schusselig means hasty or clumsy or sloppy. And that has evolved over time to also mean wiggly or fidgety.
3: So I was right. I'm right.
1: Yeah.
0: Heck yeah.
3: Well, thank you so much. This has been an ongoing debate with my daughters, and I'm like, I'm not crazy. This is a word. It is a word. So,
0: Denise, we're high-fiving you from afar.
1: Yep. Take care.
3: Thank you.
1: Bye-bye.
3: All right, you too. Bye-bye.
0: All right, bye-bye.
1: at least 100 years of that word being recorded in Pennsylvania Dutch. So that means it's even older in this country. There is a longer expression in modern German, eine Sprung in der Schüssel haben, which means to be cracked in the bowl or the head, because there's all these puns in German about Schüssel and Schüssel. So one means bowl and one means scatterbrained. So they make puns about a cracked bowl and being scatterbrained and stuff. Yeah. So there's lots of different kind of wordplay happening there. This is a multilingual country and this is a multilingual show. Talk to us about the languages you speak. 877-929-9673. 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
0: Jean Anderson wrote from Greenville, South Carolina, to say that when she was a kid, she watched a lot of Western movies and TV shows like Rawhide and Wagon Train. And so from all her viewing, she knew that loco weed was something that made cattle herds act crazy. And in the evening, when the local news came on, she got really puzzled. The loco news.
1: And sometimes the news is very loco. You can't believe what people get up to, whether it's the crime report or politics.
0: Yeah. I remember watching the news when I was a little kid and thinking, guerrilla warfare? They're actually gorillas
1: fighting? Yeah, that's a
0: fighting?
1: Super common one. So loco weed is usually Jimson weed, though, right? Sometimes it's just marijuana.
0: Right. There's that, too. Right. But, it causes neurological effects in cattle and horses.
1: She thought it was loco, the loco news.
0: Yeah, the loco news. 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
0: You're listening to Away with Words, the show about language and how we use it. I'm Martha Barnett.
1: And I'm Grant Barrett, and entering the scene from a mirage on the horizon, it's our quiz guide, John Chinesky. Hi, John.
5: Hi, Grant. Hello, Martha. Hey, you know, I'm just going to say, you guys, right now at this time, at this point in time, we all just need to take a second to just calm down and relax, okay? You know, like those posters from Britain in the 1930s that advise everyone to keep calm and carry on. I like that.
1: Right. Yeah, keep calm and word on.
5: Yeah, exactly. That's very good. That's good. We'll start there. Yeah, those are understandably those posters. They're very popular right now. I've seen all sorts of different versions of them. And we're going to make some of our own. And all we need is a three-syllable word that ends in on, O-N. For example, if you're sailing down the longest river in South America, you know what to do. Just keep calm and...
1: Amazon.
5: Amazon. Yes, very good. So now you know how this is going to work. Here's the first one. If you're in math class and you're freaking out, just draw some multi-sided plane figures. You know what to do.
1: Keep calm and polygon. Or hexagon.
5: Yes, or hexagon or polygon, yes. Octagon. Decagon is all good. Sure. If you're bird watching and you start to get antsy, just do what that famous naturalist did. Get out your pencils and paints and just draw some birds. You know what to do.
1: Keep calm and Audubon.
5: Yes, keep calm and Audubon. Chirp, chirp. You see, this is your premiere performance ringing the bells at Westminster. Got a little stage fright? Don't worry. You know what to do.
1: Keep calm and carol on.
5: And carol on, yes. Ding dong. What? You've time traveled to ancient Mesopotamia and now you're lost? Look, just find a capital city of a handy-dandy nearby empire, and you'll be just fine. You know what to do. Just...
1: keep calm and Babylon.
5: Oh. Yes, keep calm and Babylon. Which is exactly what you guys do on this show.
6: But
0: all the time. All the time.
5: In Babylon, yeah. If you're freaking out about life and all, just pick up some poetry, my dude. Go with the classics. Go with America's greatest poet. Go to Amherst and get to reading You Know What to Do.
1: Who is a poet, American poet from Amherst?
0: Emily. Keep Calm and Dickinson.
5: Yes, Keep Calm and Dickinson. I don't know if she'd appreciate me mangling her name like that, but let's say she's pretty cool. She probably would have been okay with it. You've got to finish editing an entire dictionary, and your deadline is looming? Grab that list of words and get to work, Grant. Or Martha.
1: I know.
5: You know what to do.
1: Keep Calm and Lexicon.
5: Yes, Keep Calm and Lexicon, which is, and again, one of the things we do on the show all the time. We lexicon and Babylon, and we finish our quizzes. Way to go, guys.
1: Nice, nice, as he fades back into the sandy mirage in the desert.
5: Goodbye.
0: Well, John, thank you for leading us in that mental workout. And we'd love to have you lead us in a mental workout with your questions and stories about language. So call us, 877-929-9673, or send an email to words@waywardradio.org. Hello, you have a way with words.
7: Hi, my name's Erin. I'm calling from New York City.
0: Hey, Erin.
1: Hi, Erin. Welcome to the
7: show.
1: Hey,
7: how are you? Yeah, I was just calling in because I wanted to know if you could tell me if I'm pronouncing my own name correctly.
0: Wait,
1: that's
0: what?
1: A big one.
0: Wait, say it again.
7: Oh, my name. My name's Erin.
0: Erin.
1: Spell that.
7: E-R-I-N.
1: Okay. Why is there some doubt?
7: So I grew up in Baltimore, and a lot of the times, like growing up, people didn't really know if I was saying Erin, like E-R-I-N. They always thought I was saying A-R-O-N. And when I moved to New York, I had the same kind of issue. People up there say it a little bit differently. And I remember one time I mentioned to my friend saying, like, hey, it's so annoying that, like, whenever I say my name, people always think I'm saying the boy's name, or they think I'm saying, like, some different spelled way. And she was like, well, you say it like the boy version of the name. And I was like, oh, I never, I kind of had an existential crisis when she told me that. I was like, I thought I'd been saying it correctly my whole life. And I thought about how my parents say it, and they say it like me. And so I'm just like, have we all been saying my name incorrectly this whole time? I guess I just want to know like how it sounds to other people when I say it.
1: And are your parents also from Baltimore?
7: So my dad's from North Carolina and my mom's from D.C. and then they relocated to Baltimore.
1: All right. So I have an answer for you. It's not going to make it any better. It's not going to blame anyone. It's just going to explain it. And I hope this will make you feel better at the end of the call.
7: Okay.
1: All right. And so let me ask you how you pronounce the word M-A-R-R-Y.
7: Mary.
1: And how do you pronounce the word M-E-R-R-Y?
7: Mary.
1: And do those sound the same to you?
7: I guess Mary's with the E sounds maybe a little bit shorter.
1: Yeah. So in some parts of the country, it's Mary and Mary. Did you hear the difference?
7: Yes.
1: All right. So on other large parts of the country, they sound exactly the same. Especially in the Western U.S. and Central U.S. and in all of Canada, they sound basically the same. But in the Northeast and in Montreal, they sound different, mostly.
7: Okay.
1: And because linguists have taken very good care of the page, there's an excellent summary of what is called the Mary-Mary merger on Wikipedia. And you can look it up. Just pick any spelling of Mary and Mary and type in merger after that, and you will find it on Wikipedia. And so that's what's happening here. It's the same vowels in those words after the M that are happening at the beginning of these two names, Erin and Erin. And so they're pronounced differently because of regional dialects. We don't all speak the same English and never have. There's never been one English in the United States, and we have regional variation, and the names follow that regional variation. And so your name, Erin, is subject to that. And so when you moved from Baltimore, and certainly because your parents were born with some North Carolina for sure, and D.C. to a certain degree, and Baltimore probably, with some Southern accent influence, you moved from there to New York City, you passed a dialect boundary, and you would probably most likely encounter new ways of saying your name. And so you say it correctly because it's your name. You are the expert in your own name. Nobody else can tell you how to say your name. That is true for all names.
0: That's right. You're the authority.
1: No matter no matter who you are, however you want to say your name, you are the boss of it.
7: Thank you. I appreciate that.
1: Yeah.
7: Thank you.
1: One thing I have to recommend to you, if you haven't seen it yet, this is the Key and Peele sketch, Substitute Teacher. You can find it on YouTube. These two geniuses have turned the tables on names in school. It is one of the best sketches they ever did. So you know Key and Peele, the two comedians.
7: Yeah.
1: Again, the sketch is called Substitute Teacher, Key and Peele. You have to watch it. They poke fun of pronunciation of names, including the boy's name, Aaron. It is hilarious. It is astonishingly funny. You will love it.
0: Yeah, you'll get a kick out of it.
7: Oh, thank you so much.
1: Yeah.
7: Yeah, I'll definitely watch that. Thank you.
1: All right. Thank you for calling us, Aaron. We're glad to call us again sometime, all right?
7: All right. Thank you so much for taking my call. Have a great day.
1: Yeah, sure. Take care. Be well.
0: Bye-bye.
7: Thank you.
1: Bye-bye. I am ready to talk to you about your name. 877-929-9673. 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
0: A few weeks ago, I said that a listener had sent us a puzzle that's a mixture of numbers and words. That is, it was composed of various combinations of the numerals 1 and 2, and it also included the words racehorse, was, and race. And I found this really confusing at first, and then I realized, oh, this is actually a little rebus about two racehorses, one of them named 11 and another horse named 22. And so I read it as 11 was one racehorse, 22 was 1-2, 11 won one race, 22 1-1-2. You have to see this written out, and you can see it on our website, waywardradio.org. But in any case, I was so proud of myself. But you know what, Grant? I was wrong.
1: And we heard from many listeners who remembered it from their childhood or their time enjoying joke books or just something that their family used to say. And they let us know with great glee and pleasure that there was another way to read the little rebus puzzle. And what is it, Martha?
0: Well, yeah, you mentioned all the listeners who wrote in, and a whole lot of them were from Australia. Amanda from Melbourne said, I love that you got to read that silly ditty about the two racehorses. When I was a kid, it was a favorite to put in our autograph books, but you read it incorrectly. And then she wrote it out for me. The horses weren't named 11 and 22. They were named 1-1 and 2-2. And if you read it that way, then it goes, 1-1 was a racehorse, 2-2 was 1-2, 1-1 won one race, and 2-2 won 1-2.
1: That's very good. That's excellent. And we thank you for your email corrections. We read them all, and sometimes we just silently correct stuff on the text of the website. But, of course, the audio is there. Our mistakes live on forever. Thank you for putting up with our imperfections. 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Hello, you have a way with words.
6: Hi, my name is Sherry, and I'm from Williamsburg, Virginia. And I'm calling to find out a little bit more about an expression, cute little whippet. I had always thought it meant an adorable baby or an adorable small child. But when I moved to Virginia, no one had ever heard of that expression. Then I asked my sister, who's in Ohio, where I grew up, and she hadn't heard of it either. And I've lived in Chicago, Michigan, Missouri, Oklahoma. So I'm just trying to figure out where I picked this up and why nobody's ever heard of that expression.
1: Sherry, you said cute little whiffet. How do you spell that last word?
6: WHIFFIT.
1: Whiffet. Cute little whiffet. And so you say this about like a little sweetie pie, a little baby with chubby cheeks that you want to just smooch.
8: Yes, or an adorable baby.
0: A cute little whiffet. Sherry, it's not that common a word, but it's been around since the late 1700s. It's got some history to it. And usually it's spelled W-H-I-F-F-E-T, and it means a small, young, or insignificant person, like somebody who's not that important. In fact, one of my favorite uses of this word that you can quote to your friends is from Walt Whitman. Back in 1892, he was writing admiringly of trees and how strong trees are and how vital and enduring, just standing there silently. And he writes about how the tree stands tough and serene in all kinds of weather, as opposed to, as he puts it, this gusty-tempered little whippet man that runs indoors at a mite of rain or snow. So he's comparing humans to these majestic trees and calling us gusty-tempered little whiffets.
8: Ah.
0: So not as cute as a little baby, but it can sometimes mean somebody who's insignificant or unimportant. But
1: in all cases, we're talking about something small, right? Or something,
0: yeah,
1: something weak that needs some protection of somebody stronger.
0: Yeah, something right. As small as just a whiff, you know, a little sniff. It may come from that word. We're not sure.
8: Do you have any ideas of what region I might have picked this expression up?
1: Oh, goodness. Are you a big reader?
8: Yes.
1: You may have picked it up in your reading then, because mm-hmm. it's not oh. all that common. It's mm-hmm. not really regional in this country either.
8: Okay.
1: Martha, did you learn that when you were a kid growing up
0: I
1: in
0: did.
1: Kentucky?
0: When I was a little whiffet, no, I did. I did not. No, I think it's really evocative, but no, I've only come across that term in writing. As I said, Walt Whitman is one source of it.
8: Well, very good. Very good.
1: Thank you for calling us, and call us again sometime. We always like to talk to the people who've lived all over and just have those moments where they brought this luggage with them and it's filled with words that nobody's ever heard of. And they unpack that word luggage and people are like, what you got in there? That's some strange stuff.
8: Yes, yes, yes. Well, thank you so much. I appreciate it.
1: Oh, sure. Take care
0: Thanks,
1: of yourself.
0: Sherry.
1: Bye-bye.
8: All right. Bye-bye.
0: Bye-bye. Unpack your word hoard with us, 877-929-9673. Hi there, you have a way with words.
9: Hi, this is Veronica, and I'm calling from South Carolina.
1: What's on your mind?
9: So, my mom always said something, and I know what it means, I just don't know what part of it means. So if you were hanging something on a wall or building something or whatever, and it was just a little crooked, she'd say, well, that's leaning towards fissures. So I know what it means. It means whatever it is crooked. And I've looked up, tried to find it for several years, and there's other stuff that refer to it. They say leaning towards sawyers, and I get that. That's about loggers and cutting trees and whatever, and if trees leaning, and or leaning toward Jesus, I guess carpenters say, but I don't know where fissures is or what it's about, like why fissures.
1: All right. So if you're hanging a picture and it was crooked, your mom would say it's leaning toward fissures, right?
9: Sure. Or if you built something and it wasn't plumb, you know, something was like a little sideways or not quite plumb or level.
1: Yeah. Leaning towards fissures, leaning towards sawyers, leaning towards Jesus. Now, all of these are connected. You've got all of the pieces here, and I'm going to hook them up for you. Here's the thing. The logging use of this is probably the original use. So
9: okay.
1: What happens is when you've got people using a crosscut saw and they're pulling back and forth, if that saw gets in a bind, that is, the tree is so heavy that it stops
9: leaning
1: the
9: wrong
1: saw
9: way, sure.
1: From being able to move, right? The tree isn't leaning towards the fall. Instead, it's leaning towards the saw. They can't move it. So it's leaning
9: right.
1: towards the sawyers. A sawyer is a person who saws. It's leaning
9: right.
1: the wrong way. It's crooked. So it's literally leaning towards the sawyers. And so it sounds like a last name. And the idea is that it was misunderstood outside logging as a last name and replaced with other last names. So you can find not
9: this.
1: Only leaning towards Fishers, but leaning towards Jones and Coopers and Perkins and Schoonovers. And,
9: yeah, I've seen Perkins, I guess.
1: Yeah.
9: Okay. All right.
1: And other ones. Now, all of these ideas here could be modified to suit local circumstances. So you can fit in the name of a prominent local business or family or property owner. So no matter where you are, if you've got a local property owner whose name is Jones, you can joke that it's leaning towards the Jones, right?
8: Okay.
1: Jones
8: All right.
1: property or the Jones business.
8: Very cool.
0: Well, Veronica, thank you for bringing that question to us.
1: Yeah, it's cool, right? But I love that you came to this with so much information, and we were able to get it. So those pictures are straight. We've got a perfect line. That line is plumb.
9: Thanks. Appreciate the information.
1: All right. Take care.
9: You guys have a great day.
1: You too.
0: Okay.
1: Bye-bye.
0: You too. Bye bye.
1: Martha, there's a little tangent I want to take. I mentioned about a saw being in a bind, and that is mm-hmm. where we get in a bind.
0: Really?
1: The expression in a bind comes from logging. If a tree doesn't fall away in the direction you intend, it will trap or bind the saw blade, making it difficult to continue.
0: Oh, wow.
1: And so a logger might have originally said it was caught in the bind or caught in a box. But we get the idea of just being stuck and having no options from that expression of being in a bind. So it's kind of figuratively used in the rest of English from logging.
0: I had no idea. We should do a whole show on logging language, you know, log jam and debacle and all those kinds of things.
1: By the way, there's another term from logging that I like. I wish we should also borrow into the rest of English. It's called a Samson pole. This is a long pole that you use to push on the tree to push it in the direction you want it to go.
0: Oh, really?
1: And it makes you strong like Samson in the Bible.
0: Oh, like Samson. And it gives you a haircut. Great.
1: Yeah, I need a Samson pole to push my life in the right direction.
0: Call us 877-929-9673.
1: Away with Words is about language seen through family, history, and culture. Stay tuned for more.
10: We have a sunny sky in store for us today. Expect a high near 72 degrees. Clear tonight with a low around 49. For your Sunday, a sunny day with a high near 77, a low around 53. Monday, warming up a little more. Mostly sunny. Expect a high near 80 and a low around 61 degrees. No rain in the forecast until Tuesday. 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
1: You're listening to Away with Words, the show about language and how we use it. I'm Grant Barrett.
0: And I'm Martha Barnett. As we mentioned earlier, we just got back from doing appearances in Huntsville, Alabama, at the invitation of the local public radio station, WLRH. We spoke at the U.S. Space and Rocket Center there to WLRH listeners, but one of the highlights of our trip was a return visit to Lee High School, where we talked with students about the language that they use. And Grant, one of the things that struck me was coming there 4 years later, was to find that some of them were still using the slang word forf, F-O-R-F, as a verb. To forf means to fail to follow through on your commitments. And as a noun, a forf is somebody who flakes out on you. You know, they say they're going to be there and they're not going to be there. And it wasn't as widespread as the last time we went to Huntsville, but some of the kids were still using it.
1: Yeah, slang tends to move a little faster than that, but yet it is a local word, not much spread beyond the Huntsville region. So there's something of a bit of local pride, so maybe they're hanging on to it with more ferocity than they would otherwise. The other thing about that is we had a different group of students this time. We had podcasting and creative writing students this time, where last time it was just general students, I think, from English composition. And so maybe we had a different cross-section. Maybe if we'd had English composition students again, there would have been more people saying forf. I don't really know. So our sample needs to be checked. Our field work is suspect. From a linguistics fieldwork point of view, we have to look at this carefully.
0: Well, you collected a lot of other cool words, too.
1: It was so nice to return to our friends at Lee High School and to do the slang thing and just see the energy that these kids have. As I told the group at the Rocket Center, the kids are all right. The future is in good hands. And so we talked to them about slang, and they shared a lot of their slang with us. And a few of these, which I love and didn't know, one is to touch grass. This is something you tell people who are out of touch with reality, that maybe they're fantasizing about a future with one of the members of BTS, you know. They think they're going to marry a K-pop star. Or they're thinking about the online world all the time and not the real world, the meat space. And she'd say, look, you need to really touch grass.
0: Right.
1: You've got to touch reality.
0: Right. Get away from that computer screen and go outside, literally.
1: Yeah. Another one is dog water, which is an adjective. You just start describe something bad as dog water. This comes from video games. You're like, I am not eating that. That is a dog water. Because you think about a dog's dish, like filled with like dust and dog hair and whatever the
0: slobber.
1: Dog is like, you know, slobber, yeah, dog bowls. And the dog doesn't care. The dog's like, yum, dog water. And you would not touch it, except right. if desperate. And then a really nice one, which is can be funny, but can be good. It's giving as an adjective. And so I might say, did you see Martha's outfit? She is really giving Bilbo Baggins today, which means Martha looks like Bilbo Baggins today. That you're dressed like Bilbo Baggins. You look like a hobbit.
0: You know, somebody once went to a Halloween party dressed as me.
1: How did you find out I did that?
0: You were so cute.
1: I was giving Martha Barnett that day. But you might also say that someone is giving a vibe, and that's where it comes from, that someone is giving, it's a shortening of the longer expression to give off a vibe or to give a vibe. And which really excites me because it's that whole idea of having a vibe or a vibration, which goes back many decades in a new form. So slang lasts and it generates new forms and it continues. So giving is still that old notion of a vibe in without the word vibe attached.
0: Well, you can tell that it gives us excitement to learn new things from our listeners, whether we come to your town or whether you give us a call. So call us with your language questions and stories or send them to us in email. The number is 877-929-9673. And the email is words@waywardradio.org. Hello, you have a way with words.
12: Hi, my name is Bryant. I'm from Dallas, Texas. The word that my grandma always used was like, give me the skinny, or what's the skinny on that? And she's from New Jersey, but she always used it in a way where she was meaning to give me all the details, which I always found interesting. Like, she never wanted me to leave anything out when she said that. And I would have thought that it would be the opposite, to mean just give me the facts and don't give me any of the fluff. I don't, one, know if she was using it wrong. And then I'm also kind of curious on where it exactly comes from.
1: So you thought it might have something to do with your grandma's connection to New Jersey, but it's deeper than that. Unless she had some experience maybe in the military?
12: She didn't. Her husband did.
1: Which branch did he serve in?
12: He was in the Air Force.
1: Air Force. About when, do you think?
12: Got to be 50 years ago.
1: Okay. 70s then. 60s.
12: Yeah.
1: Okay. So a lot of work has been done looking into the skinny to mean information or details by the members of the American Dialect Society email list, particularly Stephen Goranson and Ben Zimmer. And I did some more work looking into this on my own. It's just kind of every once in a while, an expression like the skinny will catch the fancy of word researchers, and they just can't leave it alone. And this is one of those terms that they just keep going back to. And I kind of get it. It's something about that definite article in front of it, the skinny, just makes it, you're like, why the skinny, or why not some skinny or a bit of skinny? And so you feel like there should be a particular skinny out there. And right now the prevailing theory is that it comes from the U.S. Naval Academy, because as far back as the 1890s, there is in the yearbooks for the Naval Academy, skinny referring to the physics and chemistry department. And let me explain why this theory seems to hold water. You'll find in these yearbooks again and again, student bios or profiles referring to students having problems mastering the details of studying for physics and chemistry. And they'll talk about having problems in the skinny. Or one student in 1932 is described as having a skirmish with the skinny department, meaning having difficulty passing classes there. And at the same time, in that same yearbook, in that same year, a profile of another student says, if you don't get the skinny of things, Eddie can usually set you right. So here in the same yearbook in 1932, we see skinny used in pretty much the same way that we'd use it today. In 1913, in that same series of yearbooks from the Naval Academy in Annapolis, there's a glossary in the back of it where the skinny is defined as a midshipman's slender knowledge of the laws and principles of physics. And so that whole idea about it being knowledge really seems to be a forerunner of the way we use the skinny today. What do you think about that?
12: I mean, that makes a lot of sense. It is fascinating.
1: So that's just kind of the beginning of it. That's like that's the birth of it. By the 1930s, it starts popping up in things like the novels of Richard Matthews Hallett, actually appeared in his autobiography, where he wrote stories about life at sea. But he also spent some time on a Navy battleship with the Secretary of the Navy in 1928, even going to Honolulu. And he uses the skinny a couple of times in that book in 1938, 10 years later. And then by the time World War II comes around, boom, the skinny, and especially as the phrase, the straight skinny, is everywhere in the mouths of soldiers, and it's starting to appear in lists and glossaries of soldier slang and sailor slang, meaning things like the straight dope or the naked truth.
12: Right. Interesting. Well, that makes a lot of sense.
1: Yeah.
0: And that answer wasn't skinny.
1: That's the skinny on the skinny.
12: Yes. Well, thank you. I appreciate it.
1: Yeah, sure. Thanks for calling and sharing your family stories. I'm glad to hear that there was some military background back there, because I am sure that they're like Lego bricks. There's some connection there that your family story plugs into this story. And that's probably where the skinny entered into your family's lore.
12: Yeah, definitely. Well, thank you for having me on. I love what you guys do. So thank you.
1: All right. Take care. Bye-bye.
0: We'd love to hear from you with your language questions, so call us 877-929-9673 or send them an email to words@waywardradio.org. Here's one of my new favorite terms, custard wind. Isn't that beautiful?
1: Custard wind?
0: Custard wind. It's a type of wind. It's any of the cold easterly winds that are prevalent on the northeast coast of England in the spring. And custard wind may derive from the word coastward because, you know, they're going toward the coast.
1: So it's not about a perfect froth at the tip of the waves that the wind brings up.
0: No, but that's beautiful. I would love to read a poem about custard wind.
1: I know, and you'd have to just have to have the right kind of sweater and these wear the Wellingtons and walk along the beach with a stick to poke the sand and see what you could find. I could envision that day. Can you envision that day?
0: Well, yeah, I was thinking of carrying a spoon and a custard with me.
1: And you come back and your cheeks are red from the brisk breeze and there's a... I was thinking of coming back to a warm custard pie is what I was thinking. We'd love to hear about what they say your way. You know, we get calls and emails from around the world, and we welcome our worldwide callers. 877-929-9673 is toll-free in the United States and Canada. But there are lots of ways to reach us on our website at waywardradio.org/contact. Hello, you have a way with words.
13: This is Larry Barwick.
1: Where are you calling from, Larry?
13: Cameron, South Carolina.
0: All right. Cameron, South Carolina. Well, Larry, what's on your mind today?
13: Well, I'm trying to find the source of the word Gaius Gutus.
0: Gaius Gutus. Tell us what that means.
13: Well, that's what I was hoping y'all would tell me. No.
1: Well, where'd you hear it?
13: a friend of mine from Johns Island, South Carolina, when she was a child growing up, her mother told her sisters and her brother not to go out in the woods by themselves or the guy-ass Gudis would get them.
0: Uh-huh. The guy-ass Gudis.
13: Apparently, it's something that lives in the woods.
1: Yeah, it sure does.
0: Yeah, Larry, the Gaius Gudis, that's a name for a mythical monster, and it's usually spelled G-Y-A-S-C-U-T-U-S, Gaius Gudis, which sounds scary in and of itself. That was really a popular term in the mid-1800s in this country, and the Gaius Gudis was this imaginary animal that was really fearsome. There's a lot of folklore about it, and it takes different forms in different parts of the country. In the eastern United States, sometimes it was described as this monster about the size of a deer with rabbit ears and sharp teeth and telescopic legs that it could shorten and lengthen at will so that it could graze on steep hillsides. And out west, sometimes it was described as a rodent that was 9 feet long and 3 feet tall. It sort of had scales like armadillos and projections like a stegosaurus on its back. And carnival owners would take advantage of this scary-sounding animal, and they'd lure gullible people to their tents and say, "This is the most ferocious, rambunctious, man-eating animal ever exhibited under canvas." And they talk about how scary this monster is, and then when the last ticket's been sold, the proprietor rushes out of the tent and says something like, "Run for your lives, ladies and gentlemen! Escape before you're swallowed alive! The Gaius Gudis is busted loose."
13: That would send me running.
0: This was a time when there were lots of stories about lots of mythical animals, like the swamp gahoon and the hickle snifter and the gilligaloo, which is a bird that lays square eggs, and the whiffle poofle, and all these scary monsters, you know, that you would use to, you know, keep kids in line, for one thing.
13: Well, I guess it worked.
1: It sure did.
13: They made it to tell the story to the next person.
0: They sure did.
1: Larry, thank you so much for your call. We really appreciate it.
13: All righty.
0: Well, be careful. Watch out for that Gaius Gudis. It'll get you.
1: Take care.
13: Bye now.
0: 877-929-9673. Hello, you have a way with words.
14: Hey, this is Mickey calling from New Braunfels, Texas.
0: Hey, Mickey, welcome to the show. What can we do for you?
14: So I've been thinking about this for a while and finally got up the nerve to call. But my mom does this thing, and she's the only one I've ever heard do this. And I'm curious if she's the only one. If she's not, where it might have come from, she has no idea. But she'll do this thing where she'll, kiddingly, if she wants to know if you acknowledge what she's saying, she'll be like, are you picking up what I'm putting down? Are you smelling what I'm stepping in? And that's the part that I don't know if anybody else says it or if it's a just her thing.
1: This is interesting because there's a whole nexus of similar sayings that kind of all come together here. How old is your mom?
14: Oh, she's going to kill me because I don't actually know.
1: Give me a decade.
14: I will say late 50s.
1: Okay, late 50s. I would expect someone using "are you smelling what I'm stepping in" to be younger, but I'm not judging.
14: Mom is super hip. That's
1: okay.
14: Yeah.
1: Go mom. Okay. Yeah, go mom. "Are you smelling what I'm stepping in" has never been all that common, but it's become more common in the last 10 to 15 years. But it's a variant of things like, and not just this one, but things like "you smell what I'm cooking." And probably a certain small segment of our audience remembers that Dwayne "The Rock" Johnson had the catchphrase, "Do you smell what The Rock is cooking?" which was part of his shtick when he was a professional wrestler. And that, in turn, kind of combines what's cooking with the persona that he had as a professional wrestler. And so all of these things kind of play on each other. And in turn, the smell, "Do you smell what I'm cooking?" is probably an extended form of the Black English, "You smell me?" which is probably a form of the Black English, "You feel me?" Both of them meaning "you get me, you understand me." And both of those are at least a couple decades old. Definitely from the early 2000s, probably well into the 90s, and maybe even older than that. So all of these kind of play off each other, and it's really difficult to say what begat what, you know, what stems from what, because there's so much interplay here in the usage of these, but certainly in the kind of the spider web of all these different ways to say, do you get me? Do you understand me? Are you smelling what I'm stepping in? Is a part of that, is a part of that whole kind of melange.
14: Gotcha.
1: And by the way, the "are you picking what I'm putting down" had some currency in the 1950s among jazz musicians.
0: Mm.
1: And that just is a play on just the general English. It's not even really slang, to pick up on, which means to gather or to understand or to perceive.
14: That is interesting.
1: All right. Well, take care of yourself, Mickey, and give our best to your mom.
14: All right. Thank you so much.
1: All right. Bye-bye. Bye.
0: Thanks, Mickey. Bye-bye.
1: No matter how old you are, young or old, whether you're 8 or 88, we'd love to hear from you about the new language you're finding and using. 877-929-9673 is toll-free in the United States and Canada, 24 hours a day.
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1: Special thanks to Michael Breslauer, Josh Eccles, Claire Grotting, Bruce Rogo, Rick Seidenworm, and Betty Willis.
0: Thanks for listening. I'm Martha Barnett.
1: And I'm Grant Barrett. Until next time, goodbye.
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1: From NPR and WBEZ Chicago, this is Wait, Wait, Don't Tell Me, the NPR News Quiz. I'm Mill Curtis.
2: And I'm Peter Sagal. It was very nice to have some royal visitors come by to help America celebrate our 250th birthday, but it was also a little awkward, like your ex coming to your anniversary party. We'll ask who stopped by to check on us, plus San Diego's legendary anchorman Ron Burgundy himself stops by to give his tips on staying classy, while our legendary anchorman Bill Curtis shows off his luxury dressing room.
1: It was designed so you don't ever have to leave if you don't want to.
2: We'll ask what really has all the comforts of home on our quiz coming up right after this hour's news.
3: News, Washington, I'm Nora Rahm. Spirit Airlines announced early this morning it's no longer in business and has canceled all its flights. Transportation Secretary Sean Duffy says ticketed passengers can look to some other airlines for help.
4: So United, Delta, JetBlue, and Southwest are capping their ticket prices for Spirit customers. It's going to vary between the airlines. You have to go to their websites to take advantage of these special offers. It is normally going to be about $200 for a one-way ticket.
3: Duffy says Spirit is not the only airline having financial difficulty, and there could be more. Spirit Airlines, which helped launch budget travel, had been struggling financially since the pandemic. But spiking jet fuel prices from the war in Iran tipped it over the edge. NPR's Amy Held reports.
5: Spirit said early Saturday it had started a, quote, orderly wind down of operations. A few hours earlier at Burbank Airport, orderly may not have been the word choice for ticket holders. Here's Amari Kroon.
6: They're telling everybody in line, do you want a refund or do you want to rebook or get a credit? A credit for what?
5: Not a Spirit flight. It's booked 11 million seats this summer, fewer than half from the year before. In its 34 years in business, Spirit made air travel more accessible. Its cheap seats and charges for extras prompted other companies to lower their prices to stay competitive. Data show when Spirit exited a route, airfare rose on average by a quarter. Now, with fewer flights and increased demand across the board, analysts say airfare has nowhere to go but up. Amy Held, NPR News.
3: The Pentagon has announced it's withdrawing U.S. troops from Germany within the next year. That's roughly 14% of U.S. troops. This follows comments by German Chancellor Friedrich Merz criticizing the U.S. war in Iran. A ruling from a federal appeals court in Louisiana has ended telemedicine access to the abortion pill mifepristone all over the country for now. As NPR's Selena Simmons-Duffin reports, this is the first time since Roe v. Wade was overturned that blue states that support abortion access have new restrictions.
7: Louisiana challenged the Food and Drug Administration over a rule that allows patients to be prescribed mifepristone through telemedicine. The state argued that remote access undermined their abortion ban. The Fifth Circuit Court of Appeals agreed and issued a ruling to immediately put back a requirement that people go in person for the medication. That affects people all over the country, including in states that protect abortion access. The Reproductive Freedom Alliance, a coalition of 23 governors, wrote in a statement, quote, "We are taking immediate action to protect patients and providers in our states, and we will pursue every legislative, executive, and legal avenue available," unquote. Selena Simmons-Duffin, NPR News.
3: This is NPR News. Alabama Governor Kay Ivey is calling a special session of the legislature next week to redraw congressional districts. It's one of several Republican-led states to redistrict after this week's Supreme Court ruling that said that Louisiana's addition of a majority black district was unconstitutional because it was based on race. Critics say the Supreme Court has now gutted the Voting Rights Act. Funeral services will be held today for the late Democratic Congressman David Scott. The trailblazer was memorialized yesterday at the Georgia State Capitol. Rahul Bali from member station WABE reports.
8: Scott served in the Georgia General Assembly for 28 years before his election to Congress in 2002, where he served until his death last month. California Congresswoman Maxine Waters talked about Scott becoming the first black chair of the powerful U.S. House Agriculture Committee in 2020.
9: He has a reputation for having been one of the greatest leaders of agriculture in the history of the Congress of the United States of America.
8: His passing in office comes as his suburban Atlanta congressional seat could be under threat from redistricting following this week's decision by the U.S. Supreme Court on the Voting Rights Act. For NPR News, I'm Raul Bally in Atlanta.
3: It's Kentucky Derby Day, the first leg of horse racing's Triple Crown. There's no clear favorite in this year's Run for the Roses, but leading contenders include Renegade, Commander, and Further Ado. The last horse to win the Triple Crown was Justify in 2018. I'm Nora Rahm, NPR News.
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1: From NPR and WBEZ Chicago, this is Wait, Wait, Don't Tell Me, the NPR News Quiz. I am the anchor man, the anchor myth, the anchor legend, Bill Curtis. Here is your host at the San Diego Civic Theater in San Diego, California, Peter Sagal.
13: Thank you, Bill. Thank you, everybody. Thank you, San Diego. We have a great show for you today because later on we're going to be talking to a true icon, the man who not only made San Diego great, he kept it classy. That's right. Later on, we're going to be joined by the anchor man himself, Ron Burgundy. Woo! But right now, it's your chance to join our Action News team. Give us a call. The number is 1-888-WAIT-WAIT. That's 1-888-924-8924. Let's welcome our first listener contestant. Hi, you're on Wait, Wait, Don't Tell Me.
14: Hi, this is Ben Johnson from Torrance, California.
13: Hey, Ben in Torrance, up the coast in the LA area. What do you do there?
14: I am a municipal planner.
13: A municipal planner. You plan out municipalities.
14: I know. It's very

0: You plan out municipalities.
1: I know. It's very exciting work.
0: Yeah, yeah. Well, Ben, let me introduce you to our panel this week. First up, a Peabody and an Emmy award-winning journalist and comedian. It's Alzo Slade.
2: What's up, Ben? How you doing, buddy?
1: Doing well, yourself?
2: So far, so good.
0: Next, you've seen him and heard him in The Good Place, Loki, Star Trek, Lower Decks, and currently in Man on the Inside. It's Eugene Cordero.
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0: And you can see her in Beverly Hills, California, at the Wallace Enenberg Center for the Performing Arts on June 12th. Her podcast is Nobody Listens to Paula Poundstone. It's Paula Poundstone.
4: Hey, Ben.
1: Hi, Paula.
0: So, Ben, welcome to the show. As is our practice, we're going to start with Who's Bill this time. Bill Curtis is going to read for you three quotations from this week's news. If you can correctly identify or explain just two of them, you know you'll win our prize. Any voice from our show you might choose in your voicemail. Are you ready to go?
1: Ready.
0: All right, your first quote is about somebody who made a state visit this last week.
5: People have switched them from no kings to, okay, one king.
0: So, that was a journalist quoted in The New Yorker about the reception to whose state visit?
1: King Charles.
0: King Charles, yes. Charles III. The president of the United States was absolutely thrilled to host the king for a state visit. They have so much in common. They're both old white men who loved cheating on their wives. You know that's what the fist bump was about, right? At the state dinner that Trump threw for the king gave Trump a, this is true, a giant gold bell that said Trump on it to signify that his British friends were only a bell ring away. And it was excited. The president loved it. Melania was thrilled. She tied the bell around the president's neck so she knows when he's wandering near.
2: I wonder, when they come over from across the pond, I wonder if they ask, like, how long are y'all going to call this New York and yeah. New Jersey? Like, it's been around for quite a long time. I think you could just call it, you know.
0: Well, if we just called it York and Jersey, they'd have to call their places Old York and Old Jersey.
2: Well, I think that's very American.
0: Yeah.
4: The only part of the whole thing that I saw, really, I heard about the speech, but I saw the clip on the internet of Trump cutting in the receiving line between the Queen and King Charles. And they seemed surprised.
0: Really?
4: Because apparently the King's mother hadn't told him that Trump does that.
0: Yeah.
4: Normally you have to be out on the streets to get that kind of rude stuff.
0: That's true.
4: You know, when you're in the roped-off section, you're generally safe.
0: Yeah.
4: But...
0: Well, it is true that Queen Elizabeth's presence was there at the dinner. I mean, he's only been king for a short while. Trump even took a moment to ask King Charles, remind me, was the dead lady your wife or your mom?
3: Wow.
2: Whoa. San Diego, a little sensitive.
0: Yeah.
2: A little
0: sensitive. All right.
3: And what was the answer?
0: Apparently, the king, who knew... was very funny in his remarks at the state dinner. It was great. He spared nobody. He was like, I see we're having the classic British dessert tonight, spotted dick. Oh, wait, that's just Stephen Miller.
2: You do a good King Charles there.
0: Thank you, thank you, yes. All right, your next quote is from a Los Angeles real estate agent.
5: It was designed so you don't ever have to leave if you don't want to.
0: He was talking about one of his new listings with a price of $400 million. It is the most expensive what ever put on the market in America.
1: It's like a home or a mansion.
0: Yes, it is a mansion. Yes, at that price, it better be.
2: Oh, yeah. Hell no.
3: I will say that is not a home.
0: No. It's just one more sign that our revolution is overdue. The journal says that the house is listed at a price that is more than $100 million over the current record for an American home. The mansion has 6 family bedrooms, 10 staff bedrooms, a gym, a chef's kitchen, and a pool. Oh, wait. That's the guest house.
4: Wow.
0: The main house, this is all true.

0: has its own chef's kitchen and gym, plus a spa, a beauty salon, 10 family bedrooms, and 13 staff bedrooms, which is a lot of staff bedrooms. I don't know. If you're the kind of person who can buy a place like this, you should be careful about letting the staff outnumber you.
1: I mean, $400 million, that's typical for L.A.
0: You know, that's about right.
2: Yeah. I mean, doesn't it just seem a little tone deaf with everything, you know, with people, you know, housing costs are...
3: Really? You think $400 million is tone deaf?
2: I just feel like everybody's struggling to pay their rent or pay their mortgage and some, you know.
0: If they were a little bit more respectful of the trouble the rest of us in, they would have listed it at $399.99.
2: Thank you. That's what I think.
0: It has every possible amenity, including, and this is true, a working X-ray suite.
2: Wow.
0: Totally that, unnecessary.
3: Wait. Yeah. Read it. It's working?
0: Yes.
3: Oh, okay. Okay, because in my house, I have a non-working X-ray.
0: Just the worst.
3: And I'm just like, what am I doing here?
0: It's weird. I mean, it's unnecessary. If you have that much money, you should be able to replace your bones with something that doesn't break.
2: I don't have an X-ray suite, but I have a guy who just guesses what's on your inside and sketches it.
0: Yeah.
2: Now, that's been enough so far.
1: Can you imagine being a guest at this place and you have such high expectations and you get into the shower and the water pressure is trash?
0: All right. Ben, your last quote is the Wall Street Journal again. This time, they're writing about a new innovation in cars.
4: It increases the risk of backing over something or someone.
0: So, apparently, we're going to enjoy an increased risk of backing over something because what standard feature are the newest cars getting rid of?
5: Do I get a hint?
0: You get a hint. Yeah, well, automakers are all about looking forward, right? Not looking behind you.
5: Oh, are they getting rid of rear-view cameras?
0: No, we need those. In fact, this car will entirely rely on rear-view cameras because it will not have a...
5: It won't have a back window?
0: It will not have a rear window. Yes, it's gone. Gone by the way, the hand crank on the front of the car. It's all obsolete. The 2026 Polestar 4 EV is sitting for five, a 300-mile range, and no rear window. This is crazy. Actually, it's not that crazy. I just realized my own car doesn't have a rear window. I was just so focused on my phone while driving, I didn't notice. So you cannot see out of the back of the car. If you turn around, it's nothing. It's opaque. Instead, there are, of course, rear-facing cameras. And instead of a rear-view mirror, it is a rear-view mirror-shaped video display, right? Gives you all the advantages of a window. And it could stop working at any moment.
2: They have a little sign on it that says, objects are less important than they appear.
0: Bill, how did Ben do in our quiz?
4: 3 up. Got us off to a good start, Ben.
0: Congratulations, Ben.
6: Nice, Ben.
5: Thank you.

0: Right now, panel, time for you to answer some questions about this week's news. Also, there's a new app for fans of scary movies. It warns you just before what happens.
1: You get scared.
0: Exactly. Something scary really? Happens, or jump scares.
1: I was just joking.
0: No, it's true. The app is called Binge, and you just tell it what you're watching, and when you start the movie, it'll warn you about the jump scares before they happen. It's a great idea, but why is the notification sound someone yelling, boo?
2: I mean, it truly does ruin the whole movie for them.
0: Yeah. Well, I mean, apparently this is something that people want. It's a popular app, but I'm not a fan of horror movies myself. But isn't the point for those who do that they want to be scared?
1: Yeah, this is like watching a movie with somebody that's seen the movie already, and they say, "Watch this." I was watching before you said, "Watch this."
0: Yeah.
1: This I could have used this when I was dating.
0: How so?
3: They jumped out
1: because
3: at you?
1: I would have my phone like by my side, and when I know a scare is about to happen, I just put my arm around the young lady.
0: Oh.
1: You know what I'm saying? And then so when she gets scared, I'm already there to support her.
0: Yeah.
1: Yeah. I'm that kind of nice guy.
0: No, I thought what you meant was you're at the date, you're talking, and like the phone lights up and says, she's about to tell you she's a Scientologist.
2: Oh.
1: Yes.
2: I mean, that would be a great app.
0: Yeah, that would be a good app.
1: Yeah, that would be a good app.
0: Brace yourself. Coming up, things are looking up in our Bluff the Listener game. Call 1-888-WAIT-WAIT-TO-PLAY. We'll be back in a minute with more Wait Wait Don't Tell Me from NPR.
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11: 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From NPR and WBEZ Chicago, this is Wait, Wait, Don't Tell Me, the NPR News Quiz. I'm Bill Curtis. We are playing this week with Paula Poundstone, Eugene Cordero, and Alzo Slade. And here again is your host at the San Diego Civic Theater in San Diego, California, Peter Sagal.
0: Thank you. And thank you, everybody. Right now, it is time for the Wait, Wait, Don't Tell Me Bluff the Listener game. Call 1-888-WAIT-WAIT to play our game in the air. Hi, you are on Wait, Wait, Don't Tell Me.
12: Hi, Peter. This is Tim Borden from Gallup, New Mexico.
0: Gallup, New Mexico. What do you do there?
3: I work for the National Forest Foundation. I do forest restoration and reforestation projects throughout New Mexico. And in my spare time, I travel around and I sing with a sea shanty band called the Strongback.
8: Wow. You sing in a sea shanty band?
3: The Southwest is known for its flash flooding, so you need to be ready.
8: That's true. I see your point. Very good. Well, welcome to the show, Tim. You're going to play our game in which you have to tell truth from fiction. Bill, what is Tim's topic?
11: A terrible, horrible, no good, very bad day.
8: We all have bad days. You get dumped. You lose your job. You're in the Epstein files telling him how you got dumped and lost your job. But sometimes something bad can turn into a good thing. This week, we heard about somebody whose bad day ended up with a surprising silver lining. Our panelists are going to tell you about it. Pick the one who's telling the truth, and you'll win the waiter of your choice on your voicemail. Are you ready to play?
3: I am. Let's do it.
8: All right. First, let's hear from Eugene Cordero.
12: In December, New York Giants kicker Younghoe Koh ran up to kick a field goal at the Monday night football game against the New England Patriots, and instead of the ball, kicked the turf right in front of it. It was instantly deemed one of the most embarrassing kicks in NFL history, and Koh was cut from the team a few weeks later. So it was pretty bad for him, but ultimately good for a fan. One, Mark Toothacker. Watching from home, he replayed the slapstick kick multiple times and laughed so hard he had a seizure. A feat every comedian dreams of. Luckily, Mr. Toothacker's wife is a nurse and rushed him to the ER where they discovered a tumor on the left side of his brain. The tumor was swiftly removed and turned out to be benign. So a terrible kick turned out to be a life-saving catch.
8: One of the worst kicks in NFL history leads to a fan's tumor getting discovered and removed. Your next story of a silk purse from a sow's ear comes from Paula Poundstone.
13: After an hour-long standoff with a passenger who commandeered her drink cart and food service tongs before being subdued and duct-taped to their seat, flight attendant Phoebe Whalen used her incident recovery time provided by American Airlines to prepare and pitch a reality show to the television networks. "We just got the green light from ABC after a huge bidding war," says an overjoyed Whalen. "It's like Below Deck, but higher." Each episode, the audience sees the struggles between the flight crew and the passengers they have to deal with. There are bloody fights over passengers putting their seat back. There are passengers claiming their steamer trunks or carry-on luggage. There's one episode where a famous violinist is forced to put their violin in the overhead compartment, and another passenger releases termites into the compartment. And by the time the plane lands, there are termite mounds and violin strings in the overhead compartment, but no violin. Plus, the purser has a thing for the guy in 3F.
8: A flight attendant's terrible day at work inspires her to create a new reality show about all the terrible days that flight attendants endure. Your last story of a bad day turning good comes from Alzo Slade.
1: This story begins the day that the rapper actor LL Cool J woke up to his girlfriend frustrated with him over a constant problem: his ashy lips. His girlfriend looks at him and says, "Are you going to do something about your lips? Every time we kiss, I need a Band-Aid." He laughs. She doesn't. She breaks up with him because of his dry lips. He grabs a cheap corner store lip balm, applies it, thick, chalky. It's like his lips are wearing a sweater. He wipes it off, and it gets worse. So he does what most of us do. He licks his lips again and again and again. He goes to do an on-camera interview. Every question, lick. Every pause, lick. Every close-up, lick. But instead of nervous, it looks intentional. Instead of a problem, it looks like a move. And the next week, he has a product meeting. They ask him, "You know what people associate you with, right?" He pauses, licks his lips, and says, "Yes." So he introduces LL Cool J's Take a Lick lip balm, a flavored lip balm that inspires users to constantly lick their lips just like he does. This week, it officially became a billion-dollar business, which is why he's on the cover of this month's Fortune magazine on his yacht that he named From Ash to Cash.
8: All right. somebody's bad day turned into something good. Was it from Eugene Cordero how a famously flubbed kick in the NFL led a man to laugh at it so hard that he ended up getting a tumor discovered? From Paula Poundstone, a flight attendant whose terrible day at work inspired her to become a reality TV mogul? Or from Alzo Slade, LL Cool J turns his dry lips ending a relationship into a brand and a business? Which of these was the real story of good coming from bad?
3: Well, I'm not surprised that the Giants are going to be giving people seizures from how they were playing last year. So I'm going to go with Eugene's story about the football fan with tumor.
8: You're going to go with Eugene's story about the football kick leading to an amused fan getting checked out when he needed to be. Well, to find out the correct answer, we spoke to that real person who benefited from a bad day.
14: I hate laughing at this kicker's expense, but, you know, what might have been an embarrassing moment to him, it literally saved my life.
8: That was Mark Toothaker, who laughed so hard at that muffed kick, it ended up saving his life. Congratulations, Tim. You got it right. You earned a point for Eugene, and you've won our prize, the voice of your choice on your voicemail. Congratulations. Thank you so much for playing.
3: Thanks, everybody.
8: And now the game we call Not My Job. There is perhaps nobody who represents the city of San Diego better than the legendary local news anchor Ron Burgundy. They agree. Whose story was told in two hit documentaries, Anchorman and Anchorman 2, both narrated by our own legendary newsman, Bill Curtis. We are delighted that Mr. Burgundy could join us here on stage. Ron Burgundy, welcome to Wait, Wait, Don't Tell Me.
15: Thank you, Peter. Thank you so much for having me. It's great to be back here.
8: I imagine, and I think our audience has proved it, that when you come back to San Diego, where you started your career, you get quite a response. People must be very excited to see you.
15: People? Well, I still live down here.
8: Okay. Oh,
15: yeah,
8: I didn't realize.
15: A condo in Pacific Beach.
8: Sure.
15: I got evicted from my townhome in Rancho Panasquitas. So I'm now, I'm walking around the beach with my metal detector. I still work with my charity, which is we're rehabbing dolphins. We're trying to keep dolphins to stay in high school.
8: Right.
15: Because guess what the dropout rate for dolphins are in high school?
8: I wouldn't know.
15: 100%.
8: Really?
15: Yes.
12: Wow.
8: That's why I see so many dolphins hanging out in the street corners with no...
15: And then on weekends, I have my sea shanty group.
8: Yes. A lot of that going around.
15: We go back and forth from here to Gallup, New Mexico.
8: Sure.
15: And we have competitions and things like that. So it's a very full, rich, busy life.
8: Yeah. Bill here, your colleague in TV news, he famously got his start as a young man when he went on the air in Topeka and warned thousands of people saving their lives about an impending tornado.
15: That's right.
8: I'm sure your start as a newsman was something like that.
15: Can I just say something? I admire Bill Curtis so much.
8: Oh, sure.
15: You are the gold standard. Your legendary baritone voice is what I tried to emulate, and yet I couldn't hate someone more. I've always been so jealous of your talents, but Bill and I, we have had some times together.
8: Really?
15: Yeah. Don't get Bill going on this story of Bill and I, Walter Cronkite, Angie Dickinson, and a flamethrower down at the dog track in Tijuana. That's all I'm going to give you.
8: I remember when Bill did that, all he said was, I'm on assignment. Now, Bill here, I know, having recently read his memoir, has covered some amazing stories. He was at Chernobyl, one of the first American journalists to go there. He covered the fall of Iran. Were you covering those stories as well?
15: Yes. Well, I would wait for Bill to file his report, and then I'd embellish. I didn't get the big assignments.
8: No.
15: When I was a younger man, I remember I reported the Vietnam War was over after 1 month. So... They didn't give me the big assignments after
8: right.
15: that. Yeah.
8: You went over there, came back, and said, it's going great.
15: It's going great.
8: Yeah.
1: Now they're looking for you to report on
15: done.
1: The Iran war.
8: Yeah, exactly. Yeah.
15: That one should be over any day now.
8: Absolutely.
13: 2 weeks.
15: 2 weeks.
8: The TV news business has changed. Have you had to adapt from your early days here as an anchorman?
15: It really has. Network news is really down the old toilet.
8: Yeah.
15: So, an applause for network, for the demise of network news. I'm assuming that's what that
8: is. Yeah, meant. Pretty much, yeah.
15: Well, I
8: possibly for toilets.
15: Look, I've still... Or there could be a lot of people who just enjoy a good toilet. Who doesn't?
8: Yeah.
15: Who doesn't? I mean, when you walk into a bathroom, you see a finely sculpted piece of porcelain.
8: Sure.
15: You're like, that's a good-looking toilet.
8: Yeah.
15: What were we talking about?
8: We were talking about how you, Ron Burgundy, legendary anchorman, yes. has adapted to the changes in television video news.
15: I pretty much broadcast my weekly report from my garage.
8: Sure.
15: I have a satellite link up with my good buddy Elon, Starlink. Except he didn't give me access. I have Stardink.
8: Yeah.
15: Which only broadcasts about 500 yards
8: right.
15: outside of my place.
8: The one you bought on Temu.
15: The one I bought on Temu. Yeah, I love Temu. I'm a big
8: sure.
15: Temu guy.
8: Oh, God.
15: Oh, gosh.
8: Just as good, eighth of the price.
15: Right. And I think that's their jingle. Just as good, eighth of the price. But
8: so the Burgundy Report is out there.
15: The Burgundy Report's out there. I'm still submitting my resumes to local news stations.
8: Really?
15: Not getting any nibbles.
8: I find that hard to believe, given your talent, given your resume.
15: You would think so.
8: Yeah.
15: You would think so.
8: Yeah.
13: Well, isn't independent news the thing anyways? Don't you want to be on that train?
15: Yes. What you said.
8: Yeah.
15: Well, I do. I want to be an independent journalist. I don't want to be told what to think or what to do.
1: Well, Ron, have you given any thought to the using the TikToks and the Instagrams, for
15: example?
1: Look,
15: that's a trend that's going nowhere. So
8: well, Ron Burgundy, maybe you can consider this a job interview because we have in fact invited you here to play a game we're calling
11: Anchorman Meet the Anchorman.
8: You are, of course, the second most iconic anchorman in America, so we thought we'd ask you about anchormen, that is, sailors and seamen. Answer two or three questions correctly, you'll win our prize. One of our listeners, the voice of the wait waiter of their choice for their voicemail. Bill, who is your protege, Ron Burgundy, playing for?
11: Dave Dennis of San Diego, California.
8: All right.
15: Dave Dennis.
8: A viewer.
15: All right.
8: Here's your first question. We'll start with Ernest Shackleton. He was the famed captain who kept his entire crew alive for 18 months after their ship got trapped in ice in Antarctica. Turns out, among other things, he was great at keeping up his crew's morale. They held debates and they held sing-alongs, and he let the crew do what? Was it A, hold a weekly vote to update the rankings of who would be eaten first if they ran out of food? B, think up fun new names for the constellations, or C, build a big, sexy lady snowman.
15: Well, I have been stranded before.
8: Sure.
15: And with a large group, and we knew we weren't going to be rescued for a while.
8: Mm-hmm.
15: Off the Aleutian Islands.
8: Sure.
15: What we didn't realize was that we were literally 5 minutes away from an army base.
8: Yeah.
15: But anyway... So we had to have that discussion of who we would eat. I wasn't going to say it's A.
8: It's going to say they made a list of who would be eaten first.
15: Yes.
8: It was actually the big, sexy snowman. Here's your next question. Rear Admiral John D. Bulkley was a celebrated naval officer. He even has a destroyer named after him today. But he had an odd habit while he was in command of a naval base back in 1966. What was it? Was it A, he would dress up like a ninja and sneak around the base to test security.
15: Mm-hmm.
8: B, he would get around the base on a rowboat mounted on wheels that he would row. Or C, since the Navy banned alcohol, he would drink fruit juice and then just act drunk.
15: Well, that's the stupidest thing I've ever heard. I don't know why. I always started every newscast with a stiff scotch.
8: Sure.
15: I would guzzle it down like it was the last drop of alcohol I was ever going to have. And I was ready to go.
8: Yeah, sure.
15: I'm going to say he rowed around on a rowboat.
8: He rowed around in a rowboat. No, actually, he would dress up like a ninja and sneak around. And he never got shot. Yeah.
2: Right.
8: Either security was terrible, or more likely, the security guards were like, oh, geez, the admiral's a ninja again. Just play along.
2: Let him do it.
8: Pretend we can't see him. Yeah. All right. You still can get one right here.
2: All right.
8: Cap'n Crunch of cereal fame has been sailing the seas of breakfast
16: delicious.
8: Since the 1960s.
16: Always
8: oh, yes.
16: delicious.
8: Always the best. But in 2013, he faced a scandal. People accused Cap'n Crunch of what? A, using child labor to pick crunch berries. B, violating the embargo on Cuba. Or C, not actually holding the rank of captain.
2: Wow.
8: Yeah.
2: D? Are you saying D? I'm going to say Captain Crunch, if you look on the box, he looks like a guy who's willing to cut corners.
8: So you're going to go for C?
2: I'm going to go for C.
8: That's right. He's guilty of stolen honor.
2: Yes. Stolen honor indeed.
8: According to the number of stripes on his uniform, he'd been an ensign, a lieutenant, and a commander, but he never wore the 4 stripes appropriate to a captain until 2024.
1: He'd never get away with that in San Diego.
8: Never.
2: No, that's right.
8: Bill, how did Ron Burgundy do in our quiz?
16: Well, he did really well. He got one.
8: Yeah, he did.
2: Hey, did you...
8: Ron Burgundy was the legendary anchorman on San Diego's award-winning KVWN news team. Ron Burgundy, thank you so much for joining us on Wait, Wait, Don't Tell Me. What will they do with an open sailor? In just a minute, why you better leave your umbrella at home. That's our listener limerick challenge. Call 1-888-WAIT-WAIT to join us on the air. We'll be back in a minute with more of Wait, Wait, Don't Tell Me from NPR.
17: We have a sunny sky in store for us today. Expect a high near 72 degrees. Clear tonight with a low around 49. For your Sunday, a sunny day with a high near 77, a low around 53. Monday, warming up a little more. Mostly sunny. Expect a high near 80 and a low around 61 degrees. No rain in the forecast until Tuesday. 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
11: 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From NPR and WBEZ Chicago, this is Wait, Wait, Don't Tell Me, the NPR News Quiz. I'm Bill Curtis. We are playing this week with Alzo Slade, Paula Poundstone, Eugene Cordero, and Ron Burgundy. And here again is your host at the San Diego Civic Theater in San Diego, California, Peter Sagal.
8: Thank you, Bill. In just a minute, Bill whispers poems in your ear. Unfortunately, they're limericks. If you'd like to play, give us a call at 1-888-WAIT-WAIT. That's 1-888-924-8924. Right now, panel, though, some more questions for you from the week's news. Also, there's a new amenity for travelers. Starting soon, you'll now be able to do what at the airport?
1: Sleep.
8: Oh, people have been doing that for a long time.
1: Can I have a hint, please?
8: You can have your hint. Good luck getting your personal bottle of body wash through security, though.
20: Oh, wow.
1: Shower?
8: Yes, you can shower at the airport.
13: That is gross.
1: That is great. There's a lot of musty people at the airport.
8: Yes, yeah. Exactly.
13: That's just gross.
8: Some airports, mostly at this point in Europe, are offering a new amenity for arriving passengers. You land, you go to the arrival lounge where you can freshen up and take a shower. They've just started installing these. Congratulations to that one passenger, whoever it was, who smelled so bad he inspired a whole new advance in the travel industry.
12: Well, that's the thing. It should be before they depart. Because that's when you're going to be sitting close next to...
8: Exactly.
12: Yeah.
8: They should require it.
12: Require
8: they should make us all go through the shower on a belt like a car wash.
13: Or you know what? Where the light and the AC are on the buttons up there. There
8: nozzle.
13: Should be... You just... Right. Exactly. You push and you get a little...
8: And they'll be part of the security thing. Make sure you wash your own hair and rinse before washing the hair and rinsing of somebody with you.
1: Can you imagine going through TSA and the thing beeps and they tell you, excuse me, Mr. Slade, can you come aside? You've been randomized and they just hand you a bottle of soap?
8: Yeah.
1: and point you to the shower. Yeah.
8: It's like the airline equivalent of like a friend just offering you a breath mint.
1: Yeah.
8: You
1: know?
13: Yeah, right. Yeah.
8: Eugene, this week, the Washington Post reported on a bold and effective new idea in conservation. You can save endangered species like gorillas if we simply give them what?
12: What do they offer endangered species?
8: Yes.
12: Other than hope?
8: No, we can't do that.
12: Oh, we can't do that.
8: I'll give you a hint. The hard part is teaching the gorillas to sign their name on the checks.
12: Giving gorillas jobs?
8: No, not jobs.
12: Oh.
8: You sign a check to draw money from your...
12: bank account?
8: Yes. Give gorillas bank accounts.
12: What?
1: What?
8: So a man named Jonathan Ledgard runs a nonprofit that sets up bank accounts for individual animals.
13: I would so like to hit up a gorilla for $5.
8: Exactly. You know what's going to happen? People are going to like go out to lunch with gorillas, and when the check comes, they're all going to be like, oh, wow, I forgot my wallet. So here's how it works. They set up the accounts for the animals, and then like when someone provides a gorilla a service, like, say, clearing a path, the gorilla pays that person. But don't get too excited. Gorillas are horrible tippers.
1: I don't know if I like this.
8: Why not?
1: It's discriminatory. You have to be endangered to get a bank account. Can you... Imagine the species that are not endangered. They're like, this is messed up.
8: Yeah.
12: Yeah, giraffes have been making millions.
1: You know what I'm saying?
12: And they've just been putting it under a mattress.
13: Yeah, mosquitoes have a Venmo thing now.
8: And when you check their Venmo, it's just drop of blood, drop of blood, drop of blood.
13: I'm not even sure I understand it, but I don't want my cats to find out about it. I know that.

0: 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If you'd like to play on air, call or leave a message at 1-888-WAIT-WAIT. That's 1-888-924-8924. 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
1: Hi, this is Marisa calling in from Bellevue, Washington.
0: Bellevue, Washington, up there near Seattle, right? What do you do there?
1: I'm a lawyer, but right now I'm enjoying my daughter's senior year. I'm on a sabbatical, and she's enjoying her senior year before I become an empty nester.
0: Really? So you took off a year of work, a sabbatical, just to be with your 17, 18-year-old daughter?
1: That is correct, to her chagrin some days.
0: Yeah, I was about to say, when you told your daughter, this is your last year of high school, you're a senior, you can relax and have fun, and I've decided to stop going to work so I can be here with you all the time. How did she react?
1: She immediately lobbied for a pet, or maybe a hobby for me.
0: Oh, yeah. For you, yes, not for her, I understand. Well, welcome to the show, Marissa. Bill Curtis is going to read you three news-related limericks with the last word or phrase missing from each. If you can fill in that last word or phrase correctly, and two of the limericks will be a winner. You ready to play?
1: Absolutely.
0: All right, here's your first limerick.
2: This Egyptian found Greek stories yummy. That's how Homer wound up in his tummy. And this corpse inspector found traces of Hector on fragments embalmed in a
1: mummy.
0: Yes, and a remarkable discovery. A page from the Iliad was found in the abdomen of an Egyptian mummy, meaning that either it was stuffed inside this mummy during the mummification process, or this man died from eating the Iliad. Now, papyrus has been found inside mummies before, but it's always like religious texts. This is like the first time it's been a page just taken from a book. But of all the books to be buried with, the Iliad is pretty cool, right?
3: Yeah.
0: Sophisticated guy, whoever this guy was. How embarrassing would it be, for example, to be dug up 2,000 years from now with a copy of like the Da Vinci Code inside you?
4: I was thinking more like green eggs and ham or something like that.
0: Don't knock green eggs and ham. That's a classic.
5: Yeah, see, I went with the Hardy Boys.
0: Yeah, exactly. All right, here is your next limerick.
2: This thunderstorm resets your brain. Get umbrellas and walk down the lane. Emotional pain will just wash down the drain when you take a calm walk in the
1: rain.
0: In the rain, yes. You know this, living in Washington. According to experts, getting rained on is good for you. And not just because it's literally the most romantic thing that can happen to someone. It also apparently chemically boosts serotonin in your brain, that feeling you have when your jeans are soaked through and everything is chafing. That's happiness.
3: I also heard that if you run in the rain, you'll get more wet than if you just walk.
0: Oh, right. That's like a physics conundrum.
3: That's a physics conundrum.
0: Because you're moving more. You're moving through, like, more volume of water or something.
3: Yes, because I try to run through it, and I'm not having fun.
0: No.
3: And if I walk through it, I feel like I'm really going to have a blast. I can't wait for the next time it rains so I can have a blast being soaking wet.
0: It's the best. Here is your last limerick.
2: For my workout, I need a fresh spark. I'll run faster if dogs chase and bark. To avoid indoor stench, I'll do dips on a bench. No more gym. I work out in the
1: park.
0: Yes, if you don't want to pay for a gym membership, don't worry. The New York Times says a public park has all the workout equipment you need. They published a list of exercises you can do using a park bench, like step-ups, tricep dips, and jump-ups when you realize what you just sat in. And if there's a monkey bar, you know, monkey bars or a pull-up bar, you can be the guy who says, mind if I work in, to a six-year-old.
3: I've seen some adults working out at a park while I'm there with my children.
0: Really?
3: And it looks terrible.
0: How so?
3: Just because the kids are just having fun and then there's just a grown man sweating very close to us.
0: Yeah.
3: And we don't need that.
0: One of the exercises the Times suggests is resting, if you can picture it, your upper back on the seat of a park bench and just doing upward hip thrusts. No. In a public park. In New York City.
4: Can you imagine? You walking your dog and you just want to sit down. You're like, hey, buddy, can you move that pelvis thrust somewhere else?
0: Bill, how did Marissa do in our quiz?
2: Marissa was perfect. Congratulations on your sabbatical.
0: Well done.
1: Thank you. Bye.
0: Bye-bye.

0: Now it's time for our final game, Lightning Fill in the Blank. Each of our players will have 60 seconds in which to answer as many fill in the blank questions as they can. Each correct answer now worth 2 points. Bill, can you give us the scores?
1: Eugene and Alzo each have 3, and Paula has 2.
0: Okay.
2: How did that happen?
3: Don't ask silly questions, Paula.
0: Just roll with it. So, Paula, you are in second place behind the two gentlemen, so you'll be up first. The clock will start when they begin your first question. Fill in the blank. On Wednesday, the Pentagon reported that the U.S. had spent over $25 billion on the war with blank so far.
2: Iran.
4: Right.
0: On Monday, Cole Allen was charged with attempting to assassinate the president last week at the blank.
2: At the White House Correspondents' Dinner.
0: Right. This week, Jerome Powell held his final meeting as chair of the blank.
2: Of the Fed.
0: Right. Federal Reserve. This week, Chanel's newest shoe drew mixed reactions because it's literally just blank.
2: It's
0: just a heel.
2: Oh, just a heel.
0: Just the heel of a shoe, nothing else.
2: Yeah.
0: On Tuesday, UPS and FedEx said they would return refunded blank payments to their customers.
2: Tariff.
0: Yell tariff.
2: Tariff.
0: Yes. This week, the chief of NASA started a push to make blank a planet again.
2: Pluto.
0: Yes.
2: Pluto.
0: Yes. This week, authorities in Sri Lanka arrested blank for trying to smuggle 200 pounds of weed into that country.
2: Elon Musk.
0: No, 22. 22 Buddhist monks. The monks were just getting back from a weekend holiday in Bangkok. Monks go to Bangkok for the weekend, apparently, and they told the officers that arrested them that the $2.5 million worth of weed was a, quote, donation to the temple. You know what it is. You're in the temple. The donation plate comes around. You're like, oh, man, I don't have any cash on me. All I've got is this enormous bale here. Bill, how did Paula do on our quiz?
1: 5 right. Good start. 10 more points. 12 is her total. She's in first place.
0: All right. Eugene, I'm going to pick you arbitrarily to go next.
4: Okay.
0: Fill in the blank. According to new data, blank prices are the highest they've been in 4 years.
4: Oil?
0: Yeah, gas, oil prices. This week, a Taco Bell employee in Florida was accused of pulling a gun on the customers who blanked.
4: Didn't pay.
0: No, who asked for a cup for free water, then went over to the machine and put soda in it.
2: Whoa.
0: We're all feeling a little guilty, aren't we? On Wednesday, health officials warned of a blank outbreak tied to chicken in 13 states.
4: Oh, salmonella?
0: Right. On Wednesday, the Flyers beat the Penguins to move into round 2 of the blank playoffs.
4: The Stanley Cup playoffs.
0: Stanley Cup, yes. This week, after his 31-day winning streak came to an end, Jeopardy champion Jamie Ding saying that he may have finally lost because blank.
4: He got tired?
0: No, because he forgot to pack fresh socks and underwear for the taping. Jamie Ding said that he knew his losing game of Jeopardy was going to be a tough one because he forgot to pack socks and underwear when he flew out to L.A. for the taping. Ding still had an amazing run, but it must have been even harder for him because the guy he lost to was only wearing socks and underwear.
4: Wow, man.
0: Bill, how did Eugene do in our quiz?
1: 3 right, 6 more points, total to 9, still trails Paula.
0: Oh. All right. And how many, then, does Alzo need to take it?
1: 5 to win.
0: All right, Alzo, this is for the game. Here we go. On Wednesday, the Justice Department once again indicted former FBI chief blank.
3: Comey.
0: On Monday, the Mexican government arrested another high-profile blank member.
3: Cartel.
0: Right. This week, the United Arab Emirates announced it was planning to leave blank on May 1st.
3: The LIV?
0: Not the golf tournament. No.
3: Yeah.
0: OPEC. They're going to leave OPEC on Monday. The White House once again put pressure on ABC to fire late-night host blank.
3: Jimmy Kimmel.
0: Right. This week, a French teenager faced jail time for blanking in a public place.
3: Peeing.
0: No. Licking a straw, then putting it back in the dispenser.
2: No.
0: You're like,
3: that'll
0: put him away for life.
3: That'll
0: all right.
3: Do it. That'll do it.
0: On Wednesday, J. Craig Venter, the man who decoded the human blank, passed away at the age of 79.
3: Genome?
0: Yep. After losing Saudi Arabia as an investor, PGA competitor blank is at the risk of shutting down.
3: Yeah. See, I was ahead of you.
0: You were.
3: Know? Yeah. Is it Liv, right?
0: Liv, yeah. LIV Golf, yeah. Yes. This week, a woman in Massachusetts was convicted for sicking her blank on a group of police trying to perform an eviction.
3: Her pet rabbit.
0: No, her swarm of bees.
2: Whoa!
0: In 2022, Housing advocate Rory Woods pulled up in her truck to try to stop sheriff's deputies from carrying out an eviction when they wouldn't listen to reason. She went to her truck, selected one of her hives, and released the bees.
4: Wow.
3: One of her hives.
0: Yeah. A bunch. Sadly, she was then arrested for assault with a hilarious weapon. Bill, did Alzo do well enough to win?
1: He needed five. He got five.
0: There you go.
1: He's today's winner.
0: Congratulations. In just a minute, we're going to ask our panelists to predict what will be King Charles's favorite souvenir from his trip to America. 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Wait, Wait, Don't Tell Me is a production of NPR and WBEZ Chicago in association with Urgent Haircut Productions, Doug Berman, Benevolent Overlord, Philip Gotica writes our limericks, our public address announcer is Paul Friedman. BJ Lederman composed our theme. Our program is produced by Jennifer Mills, Miles Dornbos, and Lillian King. Special thanks to Blythe Robertson and Monica Hickey. Peter Gwynn is the comptroller of the city of San Diego. Emma Choi is our vibe curator. Technical direction is from Lorna White. Her CFO is Colin Miller. And with this show, we are delighted to welcome to our crew our new operations manager, Jasira Vardak. Our production manager is Robert Newhouse. Our senior producer is Ian Chillock. And the executive producer of Wait, Wait, Don't Tell Me is Mr. Michael Danforth. Now, panel, what will be King Charles's favorite souvenir from his trip? Alzo Slade.
3: Paper crown from Burger King.
0: Eugene Cordero.
4: Doggy bag from the Virginia potluck.
0: And Paula Poundstone.
2: He got one of the last Cracker Barrel t-shirts with the new canceled logo.
1: Well, if any of that happens, we're going to ask you about it on Wait, Wait, Don't Tell Me.
0: So thank you to Bill Curtis. Thanks also to Alzo Slade, Eugene Cordero, and Paula Poundstone. Thanks to Carolyn Satter and the staff and crew at the San Diego Civic Theater. Special thanks to Heather Milne-Barger and everybody at KPBS here in San Diego. And thanks to all of you for listening wherever you might be. I'm Peter Sagal, and Bill,
1: stay classy, San Diego. This is NPR.
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Hi, I'm Julia Legrand, and I'm a violinist. I hope you enjoy my performance of the fourth movement, the Allegro Assai, from Bach's Violin Sonata No. 3 in C major, here on From the Top.

0: Welcome to From the Top, where outstanding young musicians come to play. I'm your host, pianist Peter Dugan. We opened the program with the last movement of Bach's Violin Sonata No. 3 in C major, performed by violinist, From the Top alum, and my co-host today, Julia LeGrand. In 2023, Julia helped us create something that we'd never done before, an episode featuring young musicians who identify as disabled or neurodivergent. Today, we're joined by four more extraordinary artists, and Julia is with me to help guide the way. Julia, it's so great to have you back on From the Top. Welcome.
1: Thank you. It is such an honor and just a pleasure to be back.
0: Well, the honor is ours. Take us back to that first episode.
1: So I first appeared on From the Top in 2021 as a young musician, and at the time, I was, I believe, the first blind musician who had been on the show. And I became really interested in how the platform of From the Top could really play a part in helping shape the storytelling and the perception around classical musicians with disabilities. And after that first appearance, I came to From the Top and asked them if they would consider making an episode around musicians with disabilities. And I'm so incredibly grateful that they said yes.
0: Yeah. And you co-hosted with me back then. It's been a couple of years since, though. What have you been up to?
1: Yeah. When we co-hosted that episode, I was taking a gap year after high school. Since then, I completed my freshman year at New England Conservatory before deciding to transfer into the Harvard New England Conservatory dual degree program. So I am now pursuing a bachelor's in philosophy and a master's in violin performance.
0: I know I speak for all of us at From the Top when I say how proud we are, and we're excited to see where your journey continues to take you. Looking back on that first episode we did together, what kinds of responses did you get after it aired?
1: I heard from a lot of disabled colleagues of mine about how the episode had really centered these disabled musicians primarily as artists and people, and how it had been a holistic space to get to know, yes, the disability, but also the music making, the artistry, and the young people behind it all.
0: All right, well, let's get on with the show. Julia, let's meet our first artist, 18-year-old composer Kiefer Bernard from Montclair, New Jersey.
1: Yeah, Kiefer, he started composing during the pandemic, and he just hasn't stopped since. Living with epilepsy has also shaped his compositions, including this one, From Light to Dark in the Valley. Here, we will hear it performed by the string quartet, Analog by Choice.

0: That was From Light to Dark in the Valley, an original composition by 18-year-old Kiefer Bernard. It was performed by Analog by Choice, Peter Peitko and Emma Burge on violin, Sachin Shukla on viola, and Andres Mejia Rojas on cello. Kiefer, I enjoyed that piece so much.
1: Thanks.
2: Can you take us into From Light to Dark in the Valley? What is it about?
1: It's kind of a connection to epilepsy and seizures, because you have light moments and dark moments, but it doesn't always stay dark. You eventually end up back at light because it goes around. Same thing with your inner self or emotions.
0: Can you tell us about the painting that inspired you to write this?
1: So there's actually multiple versions of this painting, but they're all by Monet. I believe these two are called Sunlight Effect and Gray Day.
0: Hmm. I love that you include the images of the two paintings on the score. And I was looking at them side by side and just noticing that it is the same scene. And yet you were just describing, you feel the difference. I thought it was brilliant the way you captured that in the writing. I also could have sworn I detected a clock tune, a chime melody hidden in the viola part. Is that accurate?
1: That is true. And the clock chime that is in there is the Whittington chime, which also came in a piece that I have, which is an electroacoustical piece called Clock Dream Becomes Reality.
0: We actually have a recording.
1: It's basically like this guy.

0: guy who's thinking about clocks, and it's like he doesn't know that there are all these different clock sounds. Plus, I added some woodwinds into this as well.
1: That's beautiful. Is it easier to express yourself with composing than with words?
0: Oh, yeah, definitely. Because you express your full self if you are composing. Because you actually know what you're doing. And you can start to know yourself and your style.
1: I'd also like to know a bit about your composition, Whispers of Hopeful Winds.
0: Whispers of Hopeful Winds, as it might suggest, to give a sense of hope. It kind of shows us that people with epilepsy, they're gonna be okay. The main theme shows us that bit of detail, and that is

0: That's really beautiful. And where was it performed?
1: So it was performed at the Disability Pride Parade event in Montclair, New Jersey, which is an event for people with epilepsy and seizures.
0: That's so wonderful to be able to connect disability experience with music and art making and that important message.
1: Yeah.
0: If you could give one piece of advice to other musicians living with epilepsy, what would that be?
1: Don't be nervous and don't let yourself stop from expressing your full self, because music brings that for you.
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2: Amazing. 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
0: It's been such a pleasure getting to know you.
1: Thanks.
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0: To continue on with our show, next we will be hearing from 22-year-old French horn player Macy James, who is from Calico Rock, Arkansas, and currently living in Kalamazoo, Michigan. Hi, Macy.
4: Welcome to the show.
5: Hi, Julia. Thanks for having me.
2: Macy, I'm so excited to make some music together. What are we going to play?
4: We are going to play She Danced in the Rain by Kate Nishimura. It is a gorgeous piece, and I love it so much.
0: Is there anything in particular you want listeners to know before they hear it?
4: Yeah, actually, I think the program notes for this piece really aid in the listening experience. One quote that stuck with me is, "Life isn't about waiting for the storm to pass. It's about learning to dance in the rain." And I just think, first of all, such a good quote. And second of all, when you listen to the music with that in mind, it just becomes so much more meaningful and so, so great.
2: All right, Macy, whenever you're ready, let's take it from the top.

0: You heard She Danced in the Rain by contemporary composer Kate Nishimura. It was performed by 22-year-old French horn player Macy James with me, Peter Dugan, on the piano. Macy's with us now. I just can't tell you how enjoyable that was. You really moved me with what you did there.
1: Oh, well, thank you. I had a great time, too. That was so much fun.
2: Macy, one of the reasons I'm particularly excited to talk to you today, besides your incredible performance, is that both of us are blind musicians. And I think sometimes it's easy for one person to represent the perspective of a particular disability. So I'm excited to have a conversation between the two of us today.
1: I agree so much. One person should never represent any group of people, let alone disability, because what worked for one person is not necessarily going to work for all of us.
2: Yeah. I would love to hear just more about the beginning of your musical journey. Can you take us back to a first musical memory?
1: I grew up singing in church, and one of the earliest memories I have was from this Christmas program. I just remember that I was singing Where Are You Christmas from The Grinch.
0: Oh, yeah.
2: And, classic.
1: Yeah, yeah. And I was singing it by myself, and I remember me and my mom, like, sitting together and learning the lyrics, and I could not have been very old at all. I have no idea if it was good or not, but I'm sure it was cute. So yeah, I did that. And then I continued singing in church and took piano lessons on and off until I started playing horn in the seventh grade.
2: I know that collaboration and performing with other people in ensembles can bring its own sets of sort of challenges and joys that can be a bit unique as a blind musician. I'd just be curious to hear you talk about what collaborations looked like for you.
1: Well, you know, I've been really grateful to continuously be surrounded by people who valued my differences. I think that's super important. So starting out in high school, my band directors would just record themselves playing or singing my part, and I would learn by ear that way. And then I would bring that to rehearsal. And as I got older and was able to learn Braille music and have access to it, I started reading the music and just coming to rehearsal with it memorized. And, you know, for the majority of my musical experiences, I would say that my lack of vision has not really impeded or even changed the way that I make music at all. What I mainly need from the people I'm collaborating with is flexibility on the time that it takes me to memorize. And, you know, some people might find that a little annoying or a little frustrating, but I've been really fortunate to be with people who are like, yeah, you know, this makes sense. And also because of that, we kind of spend the time rehearsing the little things that maybe we wouldn't rehearse had we just read through everything.
2: That's beautiful. I know that advocacy for accessibility and inclusion is also very important to you. So could you talk a bit about when that happened?
1: Yeah. So I think as a person growing up with a disability, advocacy in the general sense was always very important to me. When I started kind of having these experiences in classical music where I was maybe not feeling like things were accessible, I knew that I wanted to make a change. So the biggest example in my life was when I was in high school doing all region and all state competitions, and all of them had sight reading. And if you're not familiar with Braille music, it is music that you read in Braille, which is done with your hands. And so if you are playing an instrument, it is not possible to also do that. I would need like two more arms. And so I kind of had these experiences, these competitions where they would say, well, just take a zero in the sight reading portion of the competition. And yeah, which is kind of crazy a little bit, you know?
2: Yeah.
1: And I would do that and I would end up in like, you know, second band in my region or whatever, but I didn't get necessarily the seat that I deserved. So that's kind of how I started realizing that music, which was so inclusive for me and such an outlet for me, there were also aspects in these musical systems that were really discriminatory.
2: Mm. I love the way you phrased that at the end, because there is something in music itself that I think really can be just so inclusive and particularly, I think, a useful outlet for young people with disabilities. And I know that's also been a part of your academic work. Can you talk a bit about that?
1: Yes, I am so happy with my academic work and excited to continue it. So when I was at the University of Arkansas, I did a thesis on disability representation in horn repertoire. And the project actually started out as I wanted to find music for horn that was written by composers with disabilities. And I very quickly found out that there was none. There was literally no music by a composer who was openly identifying as disabled. So I shifted that project to discuss the programmatic representation of disability in horn repertoire. But I also got some funding. I got a state undergraduate research fellowship from the Arkansas Department of Higher Education. And I was able to use that fellowship to commission Tyler Mazzone, who's a deaf and neurodivergent composer. And so I was able to have him write a work for piano, which I premiered on my senior recital. I actually got to come back into the studio and record it. It was like, you know, we have just in some ways made history, right? Because we created this piece for horn that now future hornists who are disabled can see, you know, and we've created something in my specific sphere that is now here forever that wasn't here before. And that was so awesome. If you'd like to hear the piece I commissioned, it's called Peregrination, big word. It's Peregrination. It's on Apple Music, Spotify, YouTube Music, Prime Music, anywhere you could think about to find it. So I am super excited about that.
0: Can't wait to check that out.
2: That's amazing. And it makes me so excited for the potential for change in the classical music world and the change that you are going to bring about in your career. Thank you, Macy, so much for being here today. It's been a real pleasure.
1: Of course. Thank you for having me. It's been so much fun. I cannot express enough gratitude to From the Top. This experience has been so great, and I'm just so glad that I got to be here.
0: 22-year-old French horn player Macy James from Calico Rock, Arkansas, now living in Kalamazoo, Michigan. Peter Dugan here, and I just want to say thank you to Gerald and Susan Slavitt. Their support makes it possible for you and me to meet outstanding young musicians together each and every week. 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
0: Welcome back to From the Top, where outstanding young musicians come to play. I'm your host, pianist Peter Dugan, and joining me is my co-host, violinist and disability activist Julia Legrand.
2: Hi, Peter. It's so great to be here. And we are spending this hour with talented young artists with disabilities.
0: Not only are we co-hosting this episode, but we've gotten to really spend some time together, and you moderated this incredible panel.
2: Yeah, it was such an awesome experience. We had a conversation around disability and
6: inter-arts work. We had panelists representing classical music, jazz, interpretation in American Sign Language of music, and even dance and disability. And it was such a thrill to talk with professionals in the field about how they navigate disability in art making.
0: I learned so much from that discussion, and you were a great moderator.
6: Thank you.
0: Julia, let's meet our next young artist.
6: Next up, 19-year-old violinist Alexander McDowell. He's originally from Durham, North Carolina, but now he's a freshman at Oberlin Conservatory. Alex has dwarfism, and that has shaped his approach to violin playing.
0: Yeah, and I'm really excited for this performance. He and I are going to play the first of Dvorak's four romantic pieces.

0: We're joined now by 19-year-old violinist Alexander McDowell from Durham, North Carolina. He just performed the first of Dvorak's four romantic pieces. I'm Peter Dugan. I had the joy of joining him for that performance at the piano. Alex, what a treat to play that with you. It's one of the most beautiful melodies.
1: Thanks. I agree.
2: And I loved hearing it, too. As a violinist, I've always loved that piece, and I just thought the colors and the sound you brought to it were so exciting.
1: Thank you.
2: You draw such an incredible sound from that instrument. I know it's a really wonderful violin made by Luis Bellini, and it's on loan from the Rachel Barton Pine Foundation. Could you tell us a bit about how you came to be playing on it?
1: I received my current violin in May. It's from Brazil. It's a 3/4 size. It was my first great violin because I could play a really big dynamic range and it didn't affect the sound. Like before, if I wanted to play like fortissimo, sometimes it wouldn't sound very good. But now it sounds good like that. So it's really nice.
0: Alex, Julia and I are going to give you a couple of musical choices and tell us which of the two you would rather play on the violin, all right?
1: Yeah.
0: Okay, so Mozart or Shostakovich?
1: Shostakovich.
2: Mm. Ooh. Okay, Bach or Bartok?
1: Bach.
2: Okay.
0: Okay.
2: I think I'm probably with you there.
0: Romantic or contemporary?
1: Romantic.
0: Uh-huh.
2: And chamber or orchestra?
1: Chamber.
0: Excellent. It's fun to get to know someone that way. Thank you both.
1: Thank you.
2: In your career so far as a violinist, what's been like a highlight for you?
1: I really enjoyed performing at the Kennedy Center and recording today.
2: That's a great answer. Can you talk a bit more about the Kennedy Center performance?
1: I was one of the winners of the 2025 VSA International Young Musicians Program. So I applied like at the end of 2024, and then they invited me and four other musicians to play on the Millennium Stage. And there were also some workshops and chances to learn about how to pursue music and about having a disability.
2: Was there anything that stood out to you about kind of being in a group of disabled musicians?
1: I liked it a lot because they were all really good. And I noticed that there were a lot of other musicians in like similar situations as me. Mm-hmm. And I hadn't really realized that before.
2: I feel like that's such an important revelation that like one isn't alone actually in sort of trying to figure out what music with a disability looks like. When do you remember like first becoming aware of your disability?
1: I didn't really notice that much until like I was like 7 and like other kids asked me like how old I was. Mm-hmm. And then when I told them, sometimes they didn't believe me. But I think that was mostly it.
2: Was there any time when you sort of became aware of your disability, particularly in terms of your violin playing? I know for me, I wouldn't really think about my blindness in terms of my violin playing, but then sometimes I'd have a teacher who'd have to think of a different way to teach like straight bow technique because I couldn't look in a mirror. And so sometimes like things like that would come up.
1: Yeah, so when I started doing some competitions when I was like 10, I think. In this one competition, a judge was like, "Your intonation is really good, but it sounds like you're playing a toy." But I think I've gotten past that because I worked on sound a lot and just started focusing on contact point a whole lot.
2: Yeah, that's interesting to hear about that particular challenge and particular aspect, but you have such a gorgeous sound now, so I'm glad we got to hear a piece that highlighted that.
1: Thank you.
2: So you mentioned recording here as a highlight, But I'm also curious, in the time you've spent here in Boston rehearsing and getting to know everyone and the panel discussion we hosted around this initiative, has anything else stuck out to you?
1: Yeah, I think the panel was really inspiring. I liked what Adrian said, that he sometimes can't do the same bowings as other violinists, so he changes some of them. And I agree that it shouldn't matter how you do it as long as it sounds good.
2: Yeah, Adrian and Antoine is just an incredible violinist, and because he has a limb difference, he does approach the physicality of playing violin in a different way. It was so great to have him talk about that on our panel, and just to really emphasize how, at the end of the day, music is about the sounds and ultimately the feelings.
1: Yeah.
2: Alex, has this experience being here in Boston, connecting with these other disabled musicians, changed how you think about your future?
1: This experience makes me wonder, like, if I should do like some things to like help other musicians like me, like you're doing, because I haven't really thought about that very much before.
2: That's so powerful to hear, and I'm always just so excited to think about young musicians making real change.
0: Well, thank you both.
1: Thank you so much.
0: 19-year-old violinist Alexander McDowell from Durham, North Carolina, currently a freshman at Oberlin Conservatory. Next, we'll meet our youngest musician on today's episode. His name is Zion Giles. He's 14 years old from Chicago, Illinois, and studies percussion at Merritt School of Music in partnership with the Foundation for Hearing and Speech Resources.
2: Zion is profoundly deaf, and he uses cochlear implants. It's really been exciting to experience how deeply he connects with rhythm as part of his music making. And so we'll get to know him through the people closest to him on his musical journey.
3: Hi, my name is Zion Giles.
4: My name is Danielle Giles. My son is Zion Giles.
3: I play marimba, drums, and rap.
4: Zion has always been musically inclined. I remember I bought him a microphone, maybe he was like 2, and he was just like rapping. He didn't use real words because he didn't have them, but he just had like a beat going. Yeah.

0: Zion has what we would say is disability plus. His hearing impairment wasn't noticed until he was 3 years old. Also, he has a limb difference, which was noticed right off top. But I would say his main disability is the hearing impairment. It's been a journey with just learning the process of therapies, learning the process of hearing, speaking, and so forth. We were going for like an audiology appointment. I saw a sign at the hospital. They had music classes for deaf students. So I signed them up for it.
1: My name is Frances Kennedy. I work at the Merritt School of Music. I was matched with Zion, who was interested in learning piano.
2: I would try piano when I was 12.
1: At the end of our first piano lesson, Danielle asked Zion, "Do you want to continue with this?"
0: It wasn't for him. It was kind of difficult.
2: Too hard for me to play piano.
1: Piano wasn't the best fit for him just due to his limb difference. So I tried to get creative and think about how we could still make music accessible. And I gave him mallets to hold. And he automatically just started jamming out on the xylophone.
2: I learned to play xylophone with my friends.
1: Just the steady beat was so strong. His sense of rhythm was just unbelievable. He really has music inside of him.
0: Zion is, he's special.
2: It makes me feel happy.
0: He has definitely grasped onto it.
1: So in my experience in working with students who are deaf and hard of hearing, oftentimes students have a difficult time understanding the concept of rhythm. Even something like hearing a mother's heartbeat while in the womb, they didn't have that beat around them right from the start. I was kind of expecting that with Zion, but it was actually the opposite. Zion had normal hearing when he was born. So I think for those first few years of his life, he was used to hearing rhythm. So maybe it was that foundation was just built then. I also think a lot of it has to do with his love of rap music and listening to Chance the Rapper. After about a year of xylophone, he started playing a full-size marimba.
2: My mom supported me play marimba, and my family supported me too.
0: Zion is way more advanced than me, you know, and I have my hearing, my sight, my limbs. Music is a huge part of his life.
2: I practice every day. I practice on the week or the weekend, at night and afternoon.
0: He likes making his own beats and DJing and TikToks and stuff like that. So if he gets a TikTok video and he has 20,000 views, I got a lot of views. So it's definitely, it gives him that confidence, that boost.
2: And make me feel like great.
1: Zion, as a musician, is a kid who believes anything is possible. He knows what he's capable of. I see him going anywhere he wants to go.
2: My name is Zion, and I'm 14 years old. And this is my piece called Good Tomorrow.
3: And now Zion and I are going to perform an original piece he brought us called School Tomorrow. The piece begins with marimba and piano, and it reflects a lot of the music that Zion loves. But where it goes from there might surprise you.

0: shirt. I be playing ball, but my shoe don't get no dirt. They got my alien, cause I'm not from Earth. I could get crazy, so I got you catching the stick first. Throw my feet to empty, looks like it's a curtain. When the DVD go hard, then she go harder. Yeah, my mama been in New York because she is smarter. Make her up high, got my picture look up right. Hope I ever still, still shoot it every night. I don't need no chain, my girl already light. They sleep out, I'm busy, tell to work at night.
1: That was School Tomorrow by 14-year-old percussionist Zion Giles from Chicago, Illinois, a piece Zion dedicated to his mom. Zion was on marimba and rap, and I was on the piano. And that's our show for today, folks.
2: Thank you to all of the young musicians in this program. It's been such an honor to hear their music and their stories.
1: So if you enjoyed this episode, we invite you all to listen to our 2023 program, Celebrating Musicians with Disabilities, and check out our film documenting this initiative. You can find that all on our website, fromthetop.org.
2: To close the show, we will be hearing music from cellist Adam Mandela Walden, who appeared on that original broadcast. Adam was diagnosed with autism and epilepsy at a young age, and music has long been a way for him to connect and communicate. He now studies at Berklee College of Music and Boston Conservatory at Berklee.
1: The piece we're about to hear is a movement from a larger work that Adam Mandela has been composing together with Berklee College of Music's Dr. Eugene Friesen. It's inspired by author Naoki Higashida's book, The Reason I Jump, The Inner Voice of a 13-Year-Old Boy with Autism. This piece brings together Higashida's words with music in a very powerful way. Here's the fourth movement, Elopement Tango, which features Adam performing all the parts, including cello, vocals, melodica, and a looper pedal. Before we hear that final performance, Julia, I just want to thank you again for spending the time and for co-hosting with me today. It's been so much fun.
2: Thank you for having me. It's been such a joy and an honor.
1: I'm Peter Dugan.
2: And I'm Julia LeGrand.
1: Thank you all for joining us here on From the Top. 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

A heartfelt thanks to Berklee College of Music for their incredible partnership. Thank you to Laura Lavalva, Cao Hui Li, Mei Xuan Li, Abraham Granado, Juan Pablo Correa, Olivia Gan, and Se Yin at the Berklee College of Music. 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Special thanks to my incredible co-host, Julia Legrand, who also served as content advisor and associate producer. 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Our associate producer and mastering engineer is Rodrigo Cuenca, and our production manager is Amanda Roth. 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

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I haven't found a way to fix this problem, so people are always telling me off about it. 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
2: We are live at the Metropolitan Opera House in New York City. I'm Deborah Lou Harder. For today's Saturday matinee, we bring you Eugene Onegin, Tchaikovsky's poignant drama about the thrill of love and the heartache of rejection. Baritone Yuri Samoilov stars as the aloof yet charismatic title character, opposite soprano Azmik Grigoryan as the humble yet passionate Tatiana. They're joined by Stanislas de Barbarac as the poet Lenski and Maria Barakova as Tatiana's sister Olga, with Alexander Tsimbalyuk and Larissa Diatkova. Maestro Timur Zangiev makes his network broadcast debut, leading the Met Orchestra and chorus. We're sharing this performance with audiences in cinemas around the world, live in HD. And during intermission, HD host Joyce DiDonato will speak with our stars. 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
2: This is Deborah Lou Harder, and I'm with our commentator, Ira Siff. Tchaikovsky is probably best known to most people for his large-scale symphonic works, concertos, and ballets. So, Ira, it's striking how the drama of Eugene Onegin feels so intimate and personal.
4: Well, there's a wonderful letter Tchaikovsky wrote to a friend in which he said, quote, "If ever music was written with pure passion, with love for the story and the characters in it, it is the music for Onegin. I trembled and melted with inexpressible delight while writing it. If the listener feels even the smallest part of what I experienced when I was composing this opera, I will be utterly content and ask for nothing more."
2: Wow. And our cast has been throwing their heart and soul into their performances, and audiences have been so moved. Onegin is a breakthrough role at the Met for the Ukrainian baritone Yuri Samoilov. Azmik Grigoryan, who made a brilliant debut here a couple of years ago as Puccini's Madama Butterfly, has sung Tatiana to acclaim around the world, so we're very excited to have her perform it here today. Eugene Onegin is based on the classic novel in verse by the Russian literary giant Alexander Pushkin.
4: You know, when someone first suggested to Tchaikovsky that he might turn Pushkin's work into an opera, he laughed off the idea, but then he found himself intrigued. He reread the novel and spent a sleepless night thinking up what the opera would be like.
2: Not unlike our heroine, Tatiana, spending a sleepless night writing a love letter to Eugene Onegin.
4: Tchaikovsky definitely identified very strongly with Tatiana and with the character of the sensitive poet Lenski. The composer enlisted an actor friend of his to collaborate on the libretto, but he ended up doing a lot of it himself with his brother Modest as a sounding board. He called the form of the opera lyric scenes in three acts. It takes us through the story in vignettes, but they capture the atmosphere and relationships so vividly that we sense the existence of a through line.
2: Hard to believe, but at the opera's premiere in Moscow in 1879, the roles were originated by students from the Moscow Conservatory. Tchaikovsky thought they would bring a youthful sincerity to their portrayals.
4: Well, Tchaikovsky'd had a severe attack of cold feet. He simply had no faith in the opera when he composed it, and, you know, comparing it to the celebrated Pushkin text. A couple of years later, it was given a bigger premiere at the Bolshoi Theater, and soon the opera entered the international repertory. In fact, Gustav Mahler was a big champion of it.
2: And it remains one of the most beloved works by Tchaikovsky. Act One of the opera unfolds in three scenes, which we will present with brief pauses in between. Here's the synopsis for the first scene, which takes place by the garden of the Larin family estate in the Russian countryside. Madame Larina hears her daughters, Tatiana and Olga, singing a melancholy duet about lost love. And she reminisces to their nursemaid, Filipyevna, about how hopelessly romantic she used to be when she was their age, before she finally settled into respectable domesticity. Peasants come in from the harvest, singing a soulful folk song, then breaking into a lively number as they entertain the ladies with a dance. The music makes Tatiana feel dreamy and wistful, and her sister Olga teases her. She herself is too carefree to daydream. Soon, Olga's suitor, the poet Lenski, comes calling, and he brings with him his friend, Eugene Onegin, who has a neighboring country estate. Tatiana finds herself instantly drawn to the urbane stranger and believes he's the great love she's been waiting for. Onegin is rather bored by the countryside, but tries to make conversation with the shy Tatiana, while Lenski wholeheartedly declares his love to Olga. Madame Larina invites the gentleman to stay for dinner, and as they head into the house, Filipyevna suspects that Tatiana may have fallen for Onegin. And that's how the scene ends. Before we talk through the music in this scene, Ira, let's take a couple of minutes to explore a haunting motif that occurs throughout the whole opera. In fact, it's the very first music we'll hear at the top of the prelude. Let's listen to that now.

You know, Tchaikovsky didn't use musical themes or leitmotifs anywhere near as pervasively as, say, Wagner did. But this motif is pretty prominent in Eugene Onegin. Some have called it the fate theme, and certainly Tchaikovsky was known to be obsessed with the idea of fate. In fact, we can hear a little resemblance to the fate theme from Bizet's Carmen. And that was an opera that Tchaikovsky worshipped. But I would say the motif is mainly associated with Tatiana's love. Now, here it is a couple of times when Tatiana tells her mother how affected she is by the suffering of the lovers in the book she's reading. It's in both the orchestra and her vocal line.

0: We can hear how the theme seems to be doing battle against more hopeful music. The hopeful music swells up, but then this motif pulls it down again. It reminds me that Tchaikovsky once referred to fate as, quote, that force which prevents the impulse to happiness from attaining its goal, an invincible force that can never be overcome.
1: Mm. Well, I don't want to give away too much of what happens in the rest of the opera, but suffice it to say the theme appears several times in Tatiana's famous letter scene, like in this orchestral passage.

0: So beautiful. Mm. It's something we can listen for throughout the opera. Let's talk about some of the other music in this opening scene, Ira.
1: Well, after the prelude, which is dominated by that theme, we hear Tatiana and Olga's voices offstage as they sing a duet about love and longing. And this evolves into a layered quartet as their mother and nursemaid onstage have a conversation about settling for comfort rather than passion. And this is an idea that will haunt the opera.
0: Yeah.

0: haunt the opera.
1: Yeah. The older women declare, heaven sends us habit in place of happiness. Then we're treated to some wonderful choral music.
0: A slice of Russian country life as the peasants celebrate the harvest. Their first song is based on a traditional folk tune. Their second was written by Tchaikovsky, but certainly resembles an authentic, highly spirited Russian folk song. Olga later quotes this bouncy melody, saying it makes her want to dance, too. And she has a light aria, telling her sister she's not made for bookish fantasies like Tatiana, but rather for fun and gaiety.
1: We get the sense that while everyone loves Tatiana, she is a bit of an oddity to them. Even her mother gently scolds her for getting so wrapped up in her books. Tatiana has clearly been dreaming of falling in love herself. But there's no big moment in the music that announces when she falls for Onyegin.
0: Now, there's a simple quartet as she and Olga each muse to themselves while the two men converse rather casually. Onyegin notices something soulful in Tatiana while being somewhat dismissive of Olga. And Lenski is rather relieved that Onyegin seems more interested in Tatiana than Olga.
1: For now. When Onyegin speaks to Tatiana, he too is a bit condescending about her fondness for reading, and he doesn't bother to hide the fact that he finds country life extremely dull.
0: Lenski, on the other hand, is in love with the country, and even more with Olga, and he's a beautiful aria full of simple, direct, melodic rapture as he expresses his unconditional love for Olga, who seems perhaps less serious about him than he is about her.
1: We will hear, in order of vocal appearance, Osmik Grigorian as Tatiana, Maria Barakova as Olga, Elena Zaremba as Madame Larina, and Larisa Dyadkova as Filipievna. Remy Martin is the offstage voice. Stanislav de Baberak is Lenski, and Yuri Samoilov is Onyegin. The concertmaster today is Benjamin Bowman. Maestro Timur Zangiev, in his network broadcast debut, conducts the Metropolitan Opera Orchestra and chorus. Our production sets the action in Tchaikovsky's time around 1879, when the opera premiered. When the curtain rises, we're in the interior of a garden conservatory. The back wall is tall windows and French doors covered by muslin shades, beyond which are birch trees. The garden furniture is sturdy and rustic, but charming. The 19th century costumes feature bustled floor-length dresses for the women. Tatiana wears a floral peplum jacket and matching long skirt in a brown and cream pattern, while Olga's dress is in a blue and white floral. The men are in light summer jackets. Lenski's more rugged, over a belted gray tunic and tan trousers tucked into brown boots. Onyegin's quite dapper, over a vest with a cravat, and he wears a straw boater hat. The peasants are in simple working clothes. Their dance is extremely lively, with one of the ladies in a bright red skirt being tossed up into the air repeatedly. Here comes our maestro, Timur Zangiev, to the pit. As the orchestra rises, and here is the opening scene of Tchaikovsky's Eugene Onyegin, live from the Met.

0: Tatiana believes that in Eugene Onegin, she's finally met the man of her dreams. That was the opening scene of Tchaikovsky's Eugene Onegin live from the Met, starring Azmik Grigorian, Maria Barakova, Stanislas de Babarak, and Yuri Samoilov. And we're about to hear the second scene. It takes place that night in Tatiana's room. She's in a turmoil as she prepares for bed and confides to her nursemaid, Filipyevna, that she's in love. Left alone, Tatiana stays up all night, pouring out her heart in a love letter to Onegin. And in the morning, she asks Filipyevna to have it sent to him. In order of vocal appearance, we'll hear Larisa Diadkova as Filipyevna and Azmik Grigorian as Tatiana. Timur Zangiev conducts the Met Orchestra. We're about to hear Tatiana's famous extended letter scene, which is framed by interactions with her nursemaid.
1: Tatiana asks her about love in the old days, and Filipyevna regales her with the tale of her own arranged marriage at the age of 13. Mm. Tatiana's letter scene contains some of Tchaikovsky's most beautiful music. The orchestra leads into it with agitated music, suggesting her working up her courage. She has a big outburst before settling into measured lines as she considers how to express her feelings.
0: There are so many small sections with changes of mood in the music as she writes her letter.
1: And she vacillates between doubt and rapture, sometimes musing on her feelings, sometimes reading what she's writing. Most moving is a descending line as she asks, "Are you my guardian angel or a clever tempter?"
0: After she finishes the letter, we hear the sunrise in the music and the sound of a shepherd piping. Before Tatiana sees Filipyevna again and asks her to get her grandson to deliver the letter to Onegin.
1: Yes, this is another little exchange between Tatiana and Filipyevna. Filipyevna notices that Tatiana's blushing, that her cheeks are all red.
0: Here's Act 1, Scene 2 of Eugene Onegin, live from the Met.

0: Tatiana has impulsively sent an impassioned love letter to Eugene Onegin. That was Act 1, Scene 2 of Tchaikovsky's Eugene Onegin, and Scene 3 will begin soon, in which Onegin, having received the letter, comes to see Tatiana. She listens, devastated and humiliated, as he tells her that while he was touched by what she wrote, he has no interest in marrying and can offer her only the love of a brother. He also cautions her to control her feelings more in the future because someone less honorable than he might take advantage of her. In this scene, we'll hear Azmik Grigoryan as Tatiana and Yuri Samoilov as Onegin, with Timur Zangiev conducting the Met Orchestra and chorus.
1: The meeting of Tatiana and Onegin is framed by the song of peasant girls in the distance picking berries. Their cheerfulness makes Tatiana's rejection feel even more painful by contrast. Onegin's aria to her is gentle, not unkind, but so condescending. There's a sense of detachment in the music, and she says nothing to him, only to herself. Oh God, what humiliation.
0: His words are so easy for him to say, so agonizing for her to hear. Let's hear Act 1, Scene 3 of Eugene Onegin, live from the Met.

0: Onegin rejects and admonishes Tatiana, leaving her heartbroken and mortified. We've heard Act One of Tchaikovsky's Eugene Onegin live from the Met, starring Yuri Samoilov, Asmik Grigoryan, Stanislas de Babarak, Maria Barakova, Larisa Diadkova, and Elena Zaremba, with Timur Zangiev conducting the Met Orchestra and chorus. I'm Deborah Lou Harder, commentator Ira Siff is with me, and we're about to join Cinema HD host Joyce DiDonato, who's with our Onegin baritone Yuri Samoilov. And beautiful aria, but biting words to Tatiana.
1: Very difficult, and her responses, which we could see, were so heartbreaking.
0: And we're about to go to cinema host Joyce DiDonato, and here she is now.
2: Oh, hi, Yuri. Hello. Welcome. Are you really eating the apple?
3: I am.
2: Oh, it's a great hydrating source, right?
3: It is.
2: Wow, congratulations.
3: Thank you so much.
2: This first act is already just breathtaking.
3: Thank you.
2: Breathtaking. Onegin now is a breakthrough role for you here at the Met, right? But you've been singing it for a long time.
3: Yeah.
2: What makes it such a great fit for you?
3: It's my 10th production of Onegin, and I'm particularly excited to perform it here at the Met. And now Live HD, I'm greeting everybody sitting in the cinemas. I hope you got your popcorn. And enjoying
2: your apples.
3: Yourself. Yeah, I got my apple. Yeah, it's very exciting to be here to perform this role. I don't particularly like Onegin as a character, but I'm trying to do my best. You know, I'm a little bit different myself. It's always challenging when you perform somebody whom you are not.
2: Don't you like about him?
3: Well, I don't like that he's not emotionally developed, psychologically developed. He is very childish within himself, and he gets punished, which we are going to see a bit later.
2: So, for the audience, how do you think we're meant to feel about him as well? Because we also feel that watching.
3: I think he's neither villain nor romantic hero. He's very human in a way, which makes him also very modern, because he's detached from himself, he's detached from the society, from the others. But I think this lack of emotions will make him realize certain things later, or certain traumatic experiences in his life, which are following in the next acts, are gonna make him realize certain things. I really hope so.
2: Yeah.
3: Yeah.
2: So that coldness, in a way, of Onegin is in big contradiction to Tatiana, right? And you have this extraordinary actress and artist in Asmik. What is it like to pair your Onegin with her here?
3: Yeah, you can compare his coldness in the beginning to her coldness in the end. Mm. They basically switched the roles. With Asmik, I love her absolutely. I love to perform with her. She's a good friend. I think because of that also, particularly, we are able to bring certain things on stage because of our connection in real life.
2: Yeah, and that parallel journey is quite human. And you bring it to life in glorious fashion. Your singing is so beautiful, and your portrayal, divine.
3: Thank you.
2: Congratulations.
3: Thank you so much, Joyce.
2: Beautiful debut here. Thank you.
3: Thank you.
0: That was baritone Yuri Samoilov, our Onegin, speaking with Cinema HD host Joyce DiDonato. And in just a little while, we'll join Joyce again with Larisa Diadkova and Elena Zaremba. And then we'll bring you the opera quiz with special guest Lucas Meacham. That's the Robert K. Johnson Foundation Metropolitan Opera Quiz coming up soon. 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
1: Grimoaldo in Handel's Rodelinda complains that while even lowly shepherds get to rest, he doesn't. Fear of aging, a loveless marriage, and politics keep Spain's King Philip II awake in Verdi's Don Carlo.

0: While in 20th century Beijing, Premier Chou Enlai is also kept awake by political cares and age in Nixon in China by John Adams.
1: I am old and cannot sleep forever.
0: And in the legendary Peking of Puccini's Turandot, the law declares that no one is allowed to sleep. And Amina in Bellini's La Sonnambula is definitely asleep, and yet she's walking around her village. These are just some of the characters who are sleeping badly in operas.
2: We are live at the Met for Tchaikovsky's Eugene Onegin. Soon we'll join Cinema HD host Joyce DiDonato, who will be with our Filipyevna and Madame Larina, Larissa Diadkova and Elena Zaremba. Ira, two very distinguished mezzo-sopranos.
3: So marvelous. They lend such an authenticity to the production, and both, of course, come from having been great, great big stars.
2: Here is Joyce now.
4: Now I have the pleasure of speaking with two other wonderful artists, mezzo-soprano Larissa Diadkova, who plays the nurse Filipyevna, and mezzo-soprano Elena Zaremba, who sings Madame Larina, Tatiana's mother. Titanic mezzo-sopranos, what a joy to have you here. This is such a heart-wrenching story, and I know that Pushkin's novel is, of course, a classic in Russia. Did you grow up reading the story? The novel?
5: Of course.
4: Yeah, of course. Yes.
6: Everyone reads this novel, Eugene Onegin, in the literature class. Yes, yeah. In school.
5: And we know it by heart.
4: And do you remember your first impressions of it when you read it?
5: Oh, it was, we were child in that moment.
6: Yeah, at 15 maybe.
5: Yes, maybe 15 old. Years, yeah. Yes.
4: I'm just going to, yes, we want to hear your beautiful voice here.
6: Thank you.
4: And the music that Tchaikovsky brings to this, not having read the novel when you were young, how do you feel like it illuminates the story?
5: I think I love this music, and as long as I live, I love it more and more, the music of Tchaikovsky, because it goes immediately in the heart. Immediately, and your soul is just like, I don't know how to say it. It's growing. Your soul is make bigger your soul.
4: It you makes know? Bigger your soul. Oh, I love that.
6: I have the same feel with Yelena, absolutely.
4: I think that's why audiences love it too, because it transfers so beautifully to us. Larissa, last month was your 30th anniversary of your Met debut, and you sang Madelon in Giordano's Andrea Chenier with Luciano Pavarotti. Bring me there. What did that feel like?
6: Oh, it was one most existing moment in my life.
4: Yeah.
6: And, you know, at step on stage with legend of opera, Walt. Mm. It's unforgettable.
4: Unforgettable. Yeah,
6: it's true. It's like this. And, of course, conductor James Levine.
4: Yeah.
6: That's so many names.
4: Us, Luciano Pavarotti. We hear so many people Pons. Talking about the legendary performances. Levine, Pons, Pavarotti, Larissa. It's it brings us back to what many of us feel is like this golden age era that we remember so much. And Elena, your Met debut also just a few years later is Azucena.
5: Yes.
4: In Il Trovatore. What was your feeling of that moment?
5: Oh, I was so, so scared. So there was no rehearsal on stage.
4: Ah.
5: I did it without any rehearsal on stage.
6: We it's did just secret.
5: Yes, secret. It's secret. No, it's not a secret. Now it was
4: Azucena.
5: 27 years ago.
4: Azucena with rehearsal on stage.
5: Yes.
4: I'm sure you were magnificent. Thank you both so much. I wish you a wonderful rest of the show. And it's an honor to speak with you both.
5: Thank you.
4: Congratulations.
5: Thank you very much.
4: Congratulations.
2: That was Larisa Diatkova and Elena Zaremba speaking with Joyce DiDonato. And now it's time for the opera quiz. Our panelists today are Megan Goria, an arts marketing executive with the agency Situation, Rob Marks, who's a foundation director, and Roger Pines, a writer and lecturer who teaches opera repertoire at Northwestern University. And our host is pianist Brian Zieger, artistic director of vocal arts at the Juilliard School. So let's go down to List Hall.
7: Thanks, Deborah, and hello to our radio listeners and to you all here at List Hall. Thank you for joining us. It's wonderful to see you here. We heard today's heroine, Tatiana, fall hopelessly in love and spend a whole night rhapsodizing about her feelings for Onegin. Panelists, let me ask you, what are some other operas you think are especially effective in capturing the impetuosity of first love, that thrilling recklessness? Who wants to go first? Rob Marks.
8: Well, I guess the first part that would come to mind is Sophie in the second act of Strauss's Rosenkavalier. She just lays her eyes on Octavia and delivering that silver rose, and she's done for. That's it.
7: Great.
9: I was thinking of Manon and Des Grieux. Mm-hmm. He shows up at the inn, he sees her, and bam.
7: Do you feel that one or the other operatic settings of Manon do that better, or they just do...
9: Massenet.
7: Yeah?
9: Yeah, it's extraordinary, that first scene between the two of them.
7: It's magic.
9: Yeah.
7: Megan?
10: If I can speak on behalf of teenage girls with a lot of feelings, I would say Lucia at the very beginning, hearing, you know, Alice telling her, you have to stay away from him. What are you talking about? This is dangerous. And she says, when I have that feeling of ecstasy, that's it for me.
7: Wow, great. Spoilers aside, young Tatiana is going to age about 5 years over the course of today's opera, from Act 1 to Act 3. This got us thinking, people talk about human years and dog years. What about opera years? Panelists, I'm going to name 4 operatic characters. Please work together to put them in order of how much they age for the beginning of their operas. You don't have to know the precise amount of time. Just talk it through and make your best guess from least time to most. Are you ready? Here are the 4 characters. Leonora in Verdi's La Forza del Destino. Philip Glass's Akhenaten. Puccini's Madame Butterfly. And Wagner's Tannhäuser. Again, that's Leonora, Akhenaten, Butterfly, and Tannhäuser. So let's hear out loud your thinking through it.
9: Well, with Leonora, we don't really have a sense of it, but I have a feeling that it's not all that long, maybe a year or two.
8: Well, it's indeterminate. It really is indeterminate. I think it's indeterminate. I don't think it's specified in the libretto. Butterfly would be about 4 years because she says that trouble, yeah. The son is 3 years old.
9: Right. Three, yeah.
8: So that would be 3. Tannhäuser.
9: We don't really have a sense of it. I mean, how long would he be in Rome? Would he be in Rome for a year, 2 years?
8: Well, as I said once before, if it's a modern dress production, he could fly there and back in the same day.
9: Yeah.
8: So we don't really know. But if it's a traditional production, it would take presumably a year or so that he's gone.
9: Okay, we'll say a year. Okay.
8: And then Akhenaten, I'm stumped on that.
9: No.
10: Akhenaten, we go through the majority of his reign, don't we? So maybe 15
9: years?
10: I would say... I would put Akhenaten at the
9: top. Okay, so Akhenaten first, and then maybe Forza, and then number 2, and then maybe Tannhäuser 3, and Butterfly 4?
8: That's going longest to shortest.
7: No,
9: Butterfly would be at the end.
10: Butterfly's at the end.
9: Right. Mm-hmm. Okay. So what's our final?
7: So the final order is, Roger?
9: It would be, if you're going lowest to highest?
7: Shortest to longest,
9: yes. So it would be probably Leonora first, then Tannhäuser, then Butterfly, and then Akhenaten.
8: Okay.
7: Well, the last two are correct, but in fact... So that's half the game. Well done. And fascinating to hear your thoughts on this. Tannhäuser, if he just took off on foot, my bosses tell me that would be about 6 months to a year, assuming he gets a quick quick visit with the Pope there. And then Madame Butterfly, it is 3 years. She starts out at the ripe old age of 15 and gets to 18. Mm-hmm. Then Leonora, about 6 years, most of it spent as a hermit. But, you know, when you're in a cave, time passes in a different way, I think. And then finally, we do know with Akhenaten, it covers from year 1 to year 17 of his reign.
4: Okay, okay. Not too far.
9: Very close on that.
7: But very good work. Let's hear it for our brilliant panel. And now it's my pleasure to introduce one of today's most popular baritones, currently starring at the Met as Germont in Verdi's La Traviata. Please help us welcome Lucas Meacham. Lucas, it's great to have you back here. You've been at the Met almost 20 years now, but I do believe, and correct me if I'm wrong, that Germont will be your first Verdi role here.
11: It is, and boy, does time keep on ticking, man. It just feels like yesterday I made my debut in War and Peace here, but no, it's my first Verdi role, and I'm slowly stepping into this repertoire. Some people don't know, but as a singer, it's we were just actually talking about this before the panel, it's difficult to step into roles that are too dramatic right off the bat because your voice grows with you as you age. It's kind of like the wrinkles on your face as you get older. You don't recognize them, and then 10 years later, you're like, what is that thing there? And that's consider that wrinkle a vocal development. And that's why I'm here at the ripe old age of where I currently am, singing my first Germont in Traviata.
7: Well, we're thrilled to have you here. We're really looking
11: forward
7: to it.
11: Thank you.
7: Both La Traviata and Eugene Onegin feature challenges to duels. In fact, it seems like a lot of operatic characters are spoiling for a fight. So that's the theme of our presto round. Lucas is going to read you some lines in English translation which spark duels or fights. Panelists, you tell us the opera in which you hear this invitation to fight. Are you ready with your bells?
9: Yep.
7: Okay, number one.
11: All right, number one. You bit my ear.
7: Roger.
9: That's going to be Turiddu to Alfio in Cavalleria Rusticana.
7: Yeah, actually, it says here Alfio to Turiddu. But very well done.
11: Also what Mike Tyson said to Evander Holyfield.
7: Okay. Are we going to have an opera on that? Are you looking forward to that?
11: Oh, yeah, I can't wait to play Evander with a half an ear.
7: There you go. Okay, number two.
11: I have caught you, you butcher of my children.
7: Roger.
9: Would that be Macduff to Macbeth?
7: Yeah, very good. In Verdi's Macbeth, yes. Number three.
11: Let him who has come to fight in the trial by combat come forward.
7: Rob.
12: It's Lohengrin. And is that Telramund?
7: It's the Herald.
12: Reslan?
7: But very, very good. Wagner's Lohengrin, correct.
12: Yeah.
7: Yes. Number four.
11: I want to drink your blood. One of us will be disemboweled.
7: This one was a surprise to me. It's one that Lucas has sung many times, although perhaps... You want to say it in Italian?
12: Mio,
11: no. I'll say it, and then I'll sing it if you need it. Io ti voglio sangue ber. Io ti voglio il sangue ber.
9: Oh.
7: It's Bohème. Yeah, audience. Anybody?
9: Right.
7: No?
9: Is it Schaunard in the antics in the fourth act?
4: Oh, right.
7: Very good. Yeah,
4: of course, in the big fight.
7: Bohème, very good.
11: Yes, it's Schaunard, and then Colline answers.
7: Very good.
11: Yes.
7: All right.
4: Very tough.
7: No, it was. Number five.
11: Hold your bells till the end of this one. Come, vile Montague, draw your sword.
7: Roger's just showing off. Go ahead.
9: Is that Tybalt in the duel scene?
7: Tybalt to Romeo
9: and Juliet.
7: Yeah, Guido. Very good. Six.
11: We'll meet at the first light of dawn tomorrow morning in the graveyard at Ravenswood.
7: Megan.
4: That is Lucia di Lammermoor.
7: Yes. It's one of the guys.
4: One of the guys. Like one of the guys to the other guy.
7: Enrico to Edgardo in this case.
11: One of the guys to the other guy.
7: Yeah.
11: I tell you to your face, you are a scoundrel, a dowry hunter, a cunning liar, and a filthy boor without decency or honor.
7: I think it's actually sung by a biological woman in the pants roll. Audience, anybody?
4: Oh.
7: Yeah, Megan?
4: No, that
12: was... Go ahead.
9: Is that Octavian?
7: Yes, very good.
9: Yeah.
7: Octavian to Ox. I think dowry hunter would be my clue, perhaps, yeah. Very good. And our last one.
11: You have to pay a price for taking one of our gypsy girls.
13: And it's paid in knife blows.
7: It's the gypsy you're thinking it is. Was that Rob?
8: In Trovatore.
7: No.
8: No? Oh, it's then it's Carmen.
13: A coup de navaja.
8: Okay, there we go.
7: Okay. Roger, that was?
9: It was Don José to Escamillo.
7: To Escamillo in Bizet's Carmen. Very good. And the winner of the Presto round is Roger Pines.
8: Bravo, Roger.
7: In a couple of weeks, we'll present our annual Listener's Choice broadcast. It's a historic performance of Verdi's Don Carlo from 1950, starring UC Buehrling. Great choice, listeners. The cast also features New York's own Robert Merrill as Rodrigo. Now, fans of Lucas Meacham may have seen video clips of him reacting to performances from great baritones of the past. So we're very happy that Lucas has curated a vocal ID round for us. We'll play clips of these of three baritones who are not Robert Merrill singing a line from Rodrigo's final aria. Panelists, we want you to guess who they are, but also give us your reactions, whether or not you recognize them. And Lucas will tell you why he picked them. We'll do them one by one. Here's our first.

0: Any guesses?
1: Leonard Warren.
0: No.
2: No. Good guess.
3: Is it Ettore Bastianini?
0: No.
2: I'm going to have to dig deep for this one.
0: Lucas, help us out.
1: Okay.
2: He's a Romanian baritone that most people don't know.
3: Oh. Nicolae Herlea?
2: That's exactly who it is. Yes. I picked Nicolae Herlea because he's one of the sweetest singing, big-voiced baritones out there. And I mean, I'd like to think that one day when I grow up, I could sing like him. And so when I hear him, I just hear the sweetest timbre. I see hear the most beautiful, luscious phrases throughout the voice. And he's not going to knock you over with the burnished tone that you might hear in some of our other singers that we have coming up, as I don't give anything away. But what you're going to hear is beautiful vocal line, extreme spin, and he never lets off the bel canto in the voice.
0: Great. Number two.

0: looks like Rob has a clue.
1: Cheryl Milnes.
2: Absolutely, it was. Ding, ding, bravo. I picked Cheryl because, first of all, I like him. He's a good guy. And, no, Cheryl, you get a biting tone to Cheryl's sound. And what Cheryl started, us other baritones of this era have picking up and taken a bit to the extreme in trying not to breathe at all in this moment. And I think by the end of, 2030, we're going to sing the entire aria in one breath.
0: While dying.
2: Yes, while dying, of course. He's, exactly, and that's why we end up dying, actually, at the end of that scene. Yeah. We run out of breath.
0: Very good. And our third one.

0: This is a 1955 broadcast, if that helps. It's a name that has come up.
1: Oh, Ettore Bastianini.
0: Yeah. And reactions, well, yeah it's about Bastianini. Okay. Mm-hmm. But reactions to the singing, what
2: When I hear Bastianini sing, again, with Erlea, you get this beautiful, sweet, flowing phrase. And with Cheryl, you get the bite to the sound, and you know he's got just money to burn on the high notes. With Bastianini, you get a pure Italian phrasing. And I hear the most, it's kind of both the most beautiful sound and the most raw, not beautiful sound at the same time. And that's really what I love about it, because he's dying in this moment. And he gives, it's something that only speakers of the native tongue in which the opera or the aria that they're singing can really give to it. And that's what I love about singers like Bastianini. Cappuccilli, you feel the same thing with. Mm-hmm. And that's why I chose
0: Wonderful.
2: Bastianini.
0: Great choices. Thank you so much, Lucas.
2: Thank you. Great job, panel.
0: So we just heard a Romanian, an American, and an Italian. But, of course, the great singers of the Met come from all over the world. And, Lucas, you perform all over the world, very often in Europe. So can we talk a little bit about how venues affect performances or the way we receive them? For instance, Lucas, what are some of the differences between singing in American houses versus European houses? And if you want to go into examples, however.
2: Yeah, absolutely. Well, I just sang my first Scarpia in Tosca in Genoa, 150 kilometers from where Puccini wrote the thing. And I got to tell you, there's a lot more pressure on the Italian diction there than there is, 4,000 kilometers away. So, it's subtle differences that you'd never really consider. I'm a Southern dude from North Carolina. I grew up in the sticks. I grew up in the middle of nowhere. And a lot of that sort of gentle, over-the-top kindness can be taken as false in a German house. And so it's not that they're not genuinely kind people in Germany. It's just that they're a little more in control of their emotions. It's not just the American, hey, let's go and have this drink and let's go in out for dinner and let's do this. They're like, well, no, I have to do this and this is the way I act. And obviously their voices got lower because they're German. And no, but I mean, it's funny the subtle differences that you find from house to house in different places, even from the UK to Italy to Spain to Germany to France. They're just subtle differences that you find. But when it comes to the voice, nothing changes in the voice. Nothing changes, and nor should it change depending upon the house that you're singing in. I mean, that's another big difference is the house size. A lot of the houses in Italy and Spain, the older houses that you find there are, 1,200 to 2,200 max. And here, you've got 3,000 seats. You've got 4,000 seats some places. You've got Houston, San Francisco, mm-hmm. Chicago, and the Met that have just huge halls. And you have to really focus on keeping the sound in a very forward, outward position.
0: Great. So pivoting this question to the panel, for you folks listening to operas, how much does the environment affect your experience of the performance? Even putting aside acoustical issues, do you listen to an opera differently when you're in a fancy, formal opera house versus, let's say, an outdoor festival or a black box? Yeah, Rob.
3: Yes. And the first thing that comes to mind is the first time I went to the Bayreuth Festival, which has its own acoustic and its own sound, and the pressure on a singer to do any Wagner role in the theater that Wagner built with that sunken orchestra pit, and the pressure has to be absolutely enormous.
0: Mm-hmm. And Roger,
4: it's
0: how about
4: easy,
0: you?
4: I think, to be distracted when you're in an outdoor space, whereas if you're in like a 500-seat house, it's so much easier just to concentrate. And the intimacy of that kind of experience, it makes the audience different.
0: Mm-hmm. Mm-hmm. Those chimes tell us it's time to find out how things are faring between Tatiana and Eugene Onegin. Before I return our listeners to Deborah and Ira in the radio booth, I'd like to thank our panelists, Megan Goria, Rob Marks, and Roger Pines, and a special thanks to our wonderful guest, Lucas Meacham.
5: Thanks so much, Brian. That was Brian Zeger hosting the opera quiz in List Hall.
6: It's fascinating to compare those baritones and the different sounds. I remember Bastianini's Don Carlo in the house, actually his posa. Nicolae Herlea, I'm so glad he brought him up. He's a wonderful Romanian baritone and made his debut on a Met broadcast as Poza in Don Carlo opposite Franco Corelli and Leonie Ruzanik.
5: Wonderful. Now back to the world of Eugene Onegin. I'm Deborah Lou Harder at the Metropolitan Opera House with commentator Iris Siff, and Act 2 of Tchaikovsky's Eugene Onegin is going to begin soon. It unfolds in two scenes. Here's the synopsis for the first. A ball is being held at the Larin estate in honor of Tatiana's name day. She feels awkward as she dances with Onegin, and Onegin himself grows uncomfortable when he overhears some older ladies gossiping about how he's a drinker and a gambler. Irritated, he decides to punish his friend Lenski for bringing him to this provincial gathering. He begins dancing and flirting with Lenski's sweetheart, Tatiana's sister Olga. Lenski becomes jealous, and he and Olga have a lover's quarrel. There's a brief diversion. The elderly French tutor, Monsieur Triquet, sings a little song in honor of Tatiana. Afterwards, as the ball resumes, Lenski and Onegin start to argue, Lenski accusing his friend of trying to ruin Olga for his own entertainment. Lenski becomes increasingly enraged, finally challenging Onegin to a duel. Desperately, Tatiana's mother tries to calm them, begging Lenski not to make a scene in her home. But everything has spiraled out of control. Onegin accepts Lenski's challenge, and Lenski storms out as the act ends.
6: Deborah, I find the dramatic arc of this act so wrenching, and Tchaikovsky has poured everything into his characters. The events set up in the first act play out in a way that accents how the simple ironies of timing in life can have such a devastating effect. Take Lenski, for instance. In Act One, we saw him as an impetuous young man in love, vulnerable to a degree to Olga's whims, but we never imagined what's to come. And Onegin, who becomes fired up by Lenski's jealousy, annoyed by this provincial atmosphere, never suspects that amusing himself in a little flirtation with Olga will end so tragically.
5: The party begins with irresistible dance music, a waltz. But we sense the tension underneath, and it starts to come to the surface. In the midst of this is a lovely little aria for Monsieur Triquet.
6: And this is a cameo role for a character tenor. Triquet's name day gift for Tatiana is this rather old-fashioned song he's composed in two verses about a rosebud that blossomed into a lovely rose, Tatiana.
5: Afterwards, the conflict between Lenski and Onegin really ratchets up. Everyone at the party is shocked at how quickly things escalate.
6: In response to Madame Larina's plea, Lenski sings a deeply touching aria about what this house has meant to him, how he learned friendship here. He begins with the melody of his Act One love aria, only now tinged with melancholy, as he says he's come to realize the world is not a place for true devotion. The melody builds into an ensemble with Tatiana horrified, Olga claiming innocence, and Onegin admitting to himself that he went too far.
5: Yet when Lenski calls him a dishonorable seducer, he becomes angry again and agrees to the duel. The act ends with a burst of horror from the guests and Lenski crying out, "Olga, farewell forever," before rushing away. Wow. Pushkin's novel in verse, Evgeny Onegin, it first appeared, interestingly, in serial form between 1825 and 1832, Ira, before getting published in its entirety. As we mentioned, Tchaikovsky worked on the libretto himself with some help from his brother and an actor friend, Konstantin Shalovsky.
6: And ultimately, Shalovsky wanted his name removed from the libretto because, well, he felt it was Tchaikovsky's creation.
5: Around the time Tchaikovsky was working on Eugene Onegin, he received a letter from a young woman declaring her love to him, as Tatiana does to Onegin.
6: Sadly, Tchaikovsky ended up marrying this woman in spite of his homosexuality, and the union was a disaster. Reading his letters, we can see that, well, he married her partly to yield to societal pressure, but partly so as not to be as cold-hearted to her as Onegin is to Tatiana. Mm.
5: Tchaikovsky's second most popular opera, The Queen of Spades, was also based on Pushkin, as was his Mazeppa.
6: Quite a few Russian composers wrote operas based on works by Pushkin, such as Mussorgsky's Proskurinov, Glinka's Ruslan and Ludmila, Rimsky-Korsakov's The Golden Cockerel.
5: Some people speculate that Pushkin's poem, The Gypsies, inspired the Prosper Mérimée novella, Carmen, on which Bizet based his opera.
6: In any case, as we say, Tchaikovsky loved Bizet's Carmen, which he became familiar with a couple of years before writing Eugene Onegin. He considered it the greatest opera of the era, practically learned it by heart. He admired how direct and emotional it was, lacking in pretension, certainly qualities he tried to bring to Eugene Onegin.
5: In order of vocal appearance, we're going to hear Yuri Samoilov as Onegin, Stanislas de Barbarac as Lenski, and Maria Barakova as Olga. Tony Stevenson is Monsieur Chiquet, Elena Zaremba is Madame Larina, and Azmik Grigorian is Tatiana. Timur Zangiev conducts the Metropolitan Opera Orchestra and Chorus. The big party will take place in the ballroom of the Larin estate, which is not grand but warm and festive. There's a large center portal on the upstage wall. We glimpse that more dancing is going on beyond it. The partygoers dance in their country finery. Tatiana's gown is modest, a brown and red pattern with a white collar. She's not the sort to want to be the center of attention, even on her name day. There are kids in animal costumes carrying a homemade sign that says, Saint Tatiana. There is so much going on in this party scene. It's a lot of fun.
6: Mm-hmm.
5: Here is Act 2, Scene 1 of Tchaikovsky's Eugene Onegin. And we have Timur Zangiev coming to the pit. We are live from the Met.

0: Lenski rushes away from Tatiana's party, having challenged Onegin to a duel. That was Act 2, Scene 1 of Tchaikovsky's Eugene Onegin, live from the Met. And soon we'll hear Scene 2. It takes place early the following morning by a desolate woods where the duel is set to take place. Lenski is there with his second Zaretsky, who frets that Onegin is late. Lenski realizes that his life may be over and wonders if Olga will mourn for him. When Onegin finally arrives, it's clear that neither man really wants to proceed with this duel. Nevertheless, they pick up their guns and take their positions. The signal is given. Onegin shoots first, and Lenski falls. In order of vocal appearance, we're going to hear Richard Bernstein as Zaretsky, Stanislaus de Barbarak as Lenski, and Yuri Samoilov as Onegin. Timur Zangiev conducts.
1: The centerpiece of this scene is Lenski's famous aria, Kuda, Kuda, Where Have You Gone, Golden Days of My Youth? It features a haunting descending minor key melody, a little reminiscent of a line from Tatiana's letter scene. Deborah, the image of this sensitive young man aware that his life may be over and bidding farewell to his great love is just shattering. Mm.
0: The duet between the two friends is also heartbreaking as each wonders to himself how things could have come to this.
1: The melody is shared, but their lines overlap, never meeting, just as the two men cannot come to terms.
0: The curtain will go up soon on a wintry landscape with barren trees in silhouette and constellations visible in the pre-dawn sky. The ground is icy and a fallen tree lies across it. Lenski wears a long dark coat with a thick fur collar. During his aria, he clutches a thin book, perhaps his poetry. Onegin is also wearing a long heavy coat when he arrives, but before the duel, both men remove their coats, then take up their guns. You know, there's a ritual formality to their actions that it just makes the tragedy feel even more senseless.
1: And even before Lenski's aria, we hear its heart-tugging melody. In the orchestral prelude to this scene, the text of the aria is supposed to be a poem that Lenski wrote the night before the duel, and it's hard for us not to consider that Pushkin himself ended up dying after being wounded in a duel, also over romantic jealousy.
0: So needless. Mm. There were many strict conventions around dueling. For instance, apparently it would have been a major insult to Lenski if Onegin were to show that he was deliberately misaiming. So in the Pushkin novel, Onegin tries to miss without being obvious about it, but fails. And in our staging, we see his grief as he cradles Lenski's body afterwards.
1: And we find out later, of course, that Onegin eventually leaves the countryside because he's haunted by remorse.
0: There's an interesting scene in the Pushkin where Tatiana later visits Onegin's estate and, based on the books she sees that he's read, comes to wonder if he may have modeled his whole persona on certain literary characters. Tatiana realizes that she doesn't know what his true personality is, and it's possible that he doesn't either.
1: I think we get that feeling, don't we, in his music and in his persona. We can hear from the music in this opera that Tchaikovsky's sympathies lay much more strongly with the characters of Tatiana and Lenski. And as we know, Tchaikovsky struggled with his homosexuality, and we can imagine that the feeling of being misunderstood or perceived as too sensitive would have struck a chord with him, and certainly he gives these two characters the most beautiful music.
0: Here is Act 2, Scene 2 of Tchaikovsky's Eugene Onegin.

0: Neither Lenski nor Onegin truly wanted to duel. And now Onegin has killed his friend. That was the second act of Tchaikovsky's Eugene Onegin, live from the Metropolitan Opera. We just heard Stanislas de Babarak as Lenski and Yuri Samoilov in the title role. Timur Zangiev is conducting the Met Orchestra. Today's performance is also being shown in movie theaters live in HD. And in just a moment, we'll join HD host Joyce DiDonato with Stanislas de Babarak and Maria Barakova, Lenski and Olga. Such a heartbreaking end to this act, Ira.
1: I'm a puddle, Debra, I'm a puddle.
0: Here's Joyce DiDonato now.
2: Your time. You've been going through a lot. You've been going through a lot. Hi. On behalf of the entire public watching, we're very glad to see you standing.
3: Yeah, even though I'm alive.
2: Even though we know it's part of the story. Stanislas and Maria, it's so great. And congratulations on this just beautiful telling so far. It's been really, really special to be with you both. So, hello, welcome. I'm so glad that you're here with us and that you're recovering from your scenes. How's it feeling so far? Maria, this is such a beautiful role for you. Tell me about your Olga.
4: Well, it is a beautiful role. She's very light, full of fun. She's young. She just started her life, and she just learned how to live this life. And it's pretty close to me because I'm also a young opera singer. So yeah. It's very easy to play her. But at the same time, I like the way how Tchaikovsky and Pushkin express in the characters their death. For example. I feel like in all characters, not only Tatiana, but also Olga and Lenski and Onegin, there is their own conflicts inside, of course. And maybe it's not super obvious, but I feel there is some conflict in Olga's soul as well.
2: Larissa and Elena were saying earlier about how the Tchaikovsky's music just fleshes this out and makes us feel it, and it's so true. And especially in your music here, the aria, the what you just go through. What is going through Lenski's mind, do you think, in these final moments?
3: It's such a complex and beautiful and in a way simple music too, because it just expresses your feelings. You just like to sing about the words and just let it go through the stage and to the audience. And it's what really I like and discover in Lenski. It's the first time I explore this role. And
2: really?
3: Yeah.
2: We would not know that.
3: And it's really good because it's like a fresh character, but not naive. He's just like going through so much feelings during the story. So he has to explore every character he meets on stage and during the story. So it's a very, very beautiful character. I love it.
2: Kuda, I don't know that that this has ever been expressed more beautifully, that sentiment, than in that music.
3: So, yeah, absolutely.
2: You both have given so many moving performances here on the Met. I'm sure we're going to hear many, many more from you during this time. Thank you so
3: Thank
2: much
3: you.
2: For being with us.
3: Thank
2: and congratulations.
3: You. Thank you.
2: Thank you.
0: That was Joyce DiDonato with Stanislas de Babarak and Maria Barakova, Arlensky and Olga. And later on, we will join Joyce one last time when she'll speak with our Tatiana Asmik-Grigoryan.
1: It's fascinating to play these Tchaikovsky characters who are so layered, and we hear everything that they are thinking in the orchestra. All those beautiful melodic lines have a psychological import that goes with them and an impact on us. And it's also interesting when you have two characters like Onegin and Lenski, and Yuri has to face playing someone you don't love, he doesn't love, and that's a very interesting thing to have to do. And then you have, of course, a gift like Lenski, a character you can love while you play him.
0: But then he dies, and that's so tragic.
1: Well, I'm a puddle after that scene. Yeah.
0: Me too. I'm Deborah Lou Harder, and commentator Ira Siff is here with me. During this intermission, we'll also hear from the Met's esteemed chorus director, Tilman Michael. Stay with us. The 2025-26 season of live Metropolitan Opera broadcasts is sponsored by the Robert K. Johnson Foundation, with generous long-term support from the Annenberg Foundation and Grow at Annenberg, the Cornelia T. Bailey Foundation, the Neubauer Family Foundation, the Vincent A. Stabile Endowment for Broadcast Media, and through contributions from listeners worldwide. 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

0: I was a little kid rolling the mannequin hair beside their mom, getting off the school bus every day at a hair salon. It was very much like Steel Magnolias.
1: That's Tara Willis. A native of Lenox, Georgia, she grew up in a family of five licensed cosmetologists. Now, Tara is the resident wig and makeup artist for the Met.
0: I'm basically in charge of what everyone looks like from the neck up. The prosthetics, the gore, the severed heads.
1: Tara's crew consists of 10 full-time artisans, and more are brought on to help run big productions.
0: We do shows with 300 wigs. So any given week, we could be touching 700 wigs, which is more than anyone does in the entire world.
1: Wig making is also done in-house. They start by forming a head mold and tracing a singer's hairline. Then netting is stitched on, to which human hair is tied.
0: Towards the nape, we can tie 2, 3, 4 hairs at a time. And by the time we get to the front, we're tying single hairs. Everyone has a part, a cowlick, a crown swirl, and we try to mimic that. If I've done my job well, no one knows that anyone's wearing a wig.
1: With hundreds of wigs to get curtain and camera ready, the team is often under tight deadlines.
0: We've had singers come in the day before, and I pull up pictures and I guess the head size from the photograph. It's an odd skill, but after this many years of staring at people's heads and hairlines on the subway, you get really good at it.
1: Tara Willis, the Met's resident wig and makeup artist. Bringing you this Met cameo, I'm Christine Goss.
2: We're live at the Metropolitan Opera House with Eugene Onegin by Pyotr Ilyich Tchaikovsky, with a libretto by the composer and Konstantin Shalovsky, based on the novel in verse by Alexander Pushkin. This production of Eugene Onegin is by Deborah Warner, with sets by Tom Pye, costumes by Chloe Obolensky, and lighting by Jean Calment. The video design is by Ian William Galloway and Finn Ross. The choreographer is Kim Branstrup, and the revival stage director is Paula Williams. The production of Eugene Onegin was made possible by a generous gift from Ambassador and Mrs. Nicholas F. Taubman. The Met gratefully acknowledges the support of Elizabeth M. and Jean-Marie R. Eveillard and Mr. and Mrs. Austin T. Fragaman, Jr. Eugene Onegin is a co-production of the Metropolitan Opera and English National Opera. Throughout the 2025-26 season, the Met continues to honor Ukraine and its brave citizens as they fight to defend their country and its cultural heritage. The Met C. Graham Berwin III Chorus Director is Tilman Mikhail. Musical preparation is by Yelena Kordina, J. David Jackson, Jonathan C. Kelly, Ksenia Postyankina Barrett, and Yi-In Kwok. The assistant stage directors are Sarah Erdy and Abigail Sandler. The prompter is Yelena Kordina, who is also the Russian diction coach, and the stage manager is Hannah Holthaus. Ira, it's been a very busy season for the mighty Metropolitan Opera Chorus.
3: It certainly has, and they never fail to impress us with the musicality and the drama they bring to such a wide range of operas.
2: Their fearless leader is Tilman Mikhail, who's approaching the end of his second season as the Met's chorus director. I was happy to have him stop by the radio booth recently. We chatted about the work that the chorus is doing, starting with today's opera, Eugene Onegin, and its many roles for the chorus.
4: This is just such a joy, this opera. It's so wonderfully composed, and also for the chorus. There are so wonderfully scenes. In the first act, this is the peasant's chorus, and it's full of energy. During Tatiana's party in the second act, it's a wonderful, somehow majestic and joyful scene, but you still can feel it is in the countryside. It is not really aristocratic or noble society. And the structure is so great because we feel like, okay, now this is going to be a wonderful evening and everybody is so excited. But step by step, it changes. More and more they realize it is absolutely a very, very serious and dramatic situation between Lenski and Onegin. In Act 3, we are like 5 years later, and Tatiana now has become a part of the noble society, and the chorus is this aristocratic society.
2: I know you worked on a lot of Russian opera back home in your native Germany. What's it like to prepare an American chorus in Russian?
4: Well, there are certain vowels which are really special. We have this Ü vowel. Yeah, we don't have this in German, and we don't have this in the English language. And we have also different consonants. And we really have to know, is it Dievitsi, Krasavitsi, or Krasavitsi? You know, the language is so important in the color of the music. And we are always happy at the end having some diction coach telling us that it sounds like a Russian chorus.
2: Well, that's great. I know you're also in the middle of rehearsals for the Met premiere of El Último Sueño de Frida Diego by Gabriela Elena Franck. This is an opera about an otherworldly reunion between the famously tempestuous artists. What can you tell me about the use of the chorus in this piece?
4: I feel almost the chorus is the center of the piece. Of course, Frida Kahlo and Diego Rivera are the center. But the chorus is very powerful and almost all the time on stage. In a way, we are in this world between life and death. But there are very different situations for the chorus. It is full of colors. Some are really big and high and intense moments, and then also very cantabile and atmospheric moments. Yeah, we are looking forward to it.
2: I want to ask you about the size of the chorus for Eugene Onegin and Gabriela Elena Franck's opera, and then Turandot, which is coming back.
4: Well, Turandot is, of course, the biggest one. We are almost 100 singers there, and that's what you need, because this is a massive opera and the chorus part is so intense.
2: Do you do any brush-up rehearsals when familiar operas like Turandot come back? Turandot was just here in the fall.
4: We do, yes. We have a new conductor, so we will have rehearsals together with her on stage. And also I will have a rehearsal just at List Hall with the chorus. And last summer I hired some new members, and there was not enough time to have them in Turandot in fall. But now, in spring, they will do it the very first time. So for them it is great to have some brush-up rehearsals, but also for everyone.
2: When you're hiring new chorus members, what do you look for?
4: Of course you need wonderful, great singers with, in a way, I think, like perfect vocal technique. Because of this challenging job, you need a lot of positive energy. You need singers who love to be part of a community, and of course loving to be on stage, loving to get costumes and dance and whatever. So yeah, this is a very, very specific thing to be an opera chorus singer.
2: That was Tilman Michael, the Met C. Graham Berwin III chorus director. I'm so glad I got a chance to speak with him.
3: You know, Deborah, I'm perhaps prejudiced, but there is no other opera chorus I know of that does such a range of operas in so many languages, so many styles, and on such an intense schedule for this many weeks throughout the year. And they do it with such amazing skill and such variety in the presentation and what appears to be ease, which of course can't be the case.
2: Including dancing.
3: Mm-hmm.
2: And they're going full tilt all the way to the end of the season. Gabriela Elena Franck's El Último Sueño de Frida y Diego, starring Isabel Leonard and Carlos Alvarez, conducted by music director Yannick Nézet-Séguin, has its Met premiere on May 14th, and on May 30th it will be our Saturday matinee broadcast and also be shown in movie theaters live in HD. Performances of Eugene Onegin continue through May 16th, while Verdi's La Traviata and Puccini's Turandot run through the end of the season, June 6th. Tickets are available through metopera.org, by phone at 212-362-6000, or in person at our box office. We also have our own channel on the SiriusXM app, Met Opera Radio, dedicated to playing Met radio broadcasts around the clock. Coming up soon, the third and final act of Eugene Onegin. And now let's look ahead to next Saturday's broadcast from the Metropolitan Opera, a delightful highlight from last fall, Donizetti's La Fille du Régiment, the daughter of the regiment. Erin Morley stars as Marie, the spirited girl raised by a regiment of French soldiers.

Peter Kalman is one of Marie's regimental papas, Sergeant Sulpice. Maestro Giacomo Sacripanti leads the Metropolitan Opera Orchestra and Chorus in Donizetti's exhilarating score. Tune in for The Daughter of the Regiment, La Fille du Régiment, next Saturday's matinee broadcast from the Met. I'm Deborah Lou Harder with commentator Ira Siff, live at the Metropolitan Opera, and we're getting ready to

0: act of Eugene Onegin. This act is in two scenes separated by a brief pause. Here's the synopsis for the first. It takes place years after the duel. Onegin has been traveling the world, but has continued to find himself bored. Now he's returned to St. Petersburg. He attends a high society ball where everything feels pointless to him, until he sees a beautiful, sophisticated woman entering the room. All of the guests are entranced by her, and Onegin, stunned, recognizes her as Tatiana. She's now married to a distant relative of his, the much older Prince Gremin. Gremin tells Onegin how much he loves Tatiana. She's given him new life. He presents Tatiana to Onegin, and the two exchange pleasantries, but she quickly excuses herself. After she leaves, Onegin is reeling because he realizes he's in love with her. And that's how this scene ends.
1: This ball is quite a contrast to Tatiana's humble party in Act Two. And we hear that right away with the brass fanfare launching a splendid polonaise. What's striking is that although the setting is grander and so much has happened in between, Onegin seems the same. He may be marked by the tragedy of Lenski's death, but he's still aimless. In his aria, he contemplates his lot, how he left his country estate, not only out of boredom, but because, as he puts it, a blood-stained ghost confronted me every day. But then he found that travel also bored him, his restlessness a curse.
0: And now he's come directly from his travels to this ball and is still without purpose. We'll hear the orchestra play a lively écossaise as the guests dance. Then the entrance of Prince Gremin and Tatiana. Onegin can hardly believe his eyes. She seems so regal and poised. She notices him as well and struggles to compose herself. Gremin is unaware of their past connection.
1: Just as the party in Act Two had a cameo aria for Monsieur Triquet, here we have another aria in praise of Tatiana, this time a beautiful, soulful one from Prince Gremin, with a melody of serene joy. Gremin worships Tatiana as someone who rises above mere fashion with her dignity and grace. The qualities he describes point to exactly what Onegin is missing in his life. Tatiana's become everything Onegin wants, but cannot have.
0: He's finally in love, and he's dazed as he recognizes the feeling. It doesn't seem to occur to him that it's too late.
1: No, he has a frantic monologue as he realizes that the humble girl he once rejected and lectured has now stirred up these emotions in him, and his music takes up Tatiana's melody from her letter scene. The tables have turned.
0: In just a little while, we'll go back once more to Cinema HD host Joyce DiDonato, who will be with our Tatiana soprano Azmik Grigorian. Ira, it's worth noting that in the summer of 1876, less than a year before Tchaikovsky began writing Eugene Onegin, he went to the premiere of Wagner's Ring Cycle at Bayreuth.
1: Tchaikovsky was impressed with aspects of the Ring Cycle. Basically, didn't agree with Wagner's view on what an opera should be and should do.
0: Tchaikovsky sensed that Eugene Onegin would not be a hit with anyone who expected an opera to be full of action.
1: Yes, and he wrote a feisty, rather defensive letter to a friend declaring that the staging potential of the opera was not at all something he cared about. He was drawn to Eugene Onegin because it featured realistic people experiencing emotions he could understand. Mm. And you really do sense that in the music.
0: Do. And in the orchestra, too.
1: Absolutely.
0: We talk about versions and revisions with many operas. Tchaikovsky did make some tweaks to Eugene Onegin over the years.
1: Most notably, the Schottische, sometimes called the écossaise in the Act Three ball, was added several years after the premiere because it was a production at the Mariinsky, and they requested another number. They had gone to all the trouble of creating a beautiful ballroom set for that scene.
0: Here's Joyce DiDonato with Azmik Grigorian now.
2: Azmik Grigorian. I was listening. Oh, my gosh, your letter scene just kills us. It just makes us weep because of the authenticity that you bring. It's so beautiful. And your Tatiana, she goes on this extraordinary...

0: Extraordinary journey from an inexperienced, shy girl to a woman of the world. You bring such convincing assimilation to all of that. We've already heard your thoughts in the tape about the letter scene, but tell us a little bit about the Tatiana that we meet now in the final act.
1: Joyce, first of all, I need to tell that it's such a huge honor and joy for me meeting you here now and in general in my life. You are such an incredible artist, and it's a really honor. And to hear all those beautiful words from you, it really means the world for me. Thank you so much. And what can I tell about Tatiana? The one you see now, she's already woman. She's already woman who knows her choices, who knows what she wants. Mm. And she already knows the life.
0: Hard fought to get to that point. Now, you are a master about marrying the voice and what the voice is saying with the dramatic element.
1: Thank you.
0: Tell me a little bit about how you assimilate that.
1: I think it comes, you know, of course, it's experience. Mm. I'm 21 years on stage, and of course, it's a step-by-step learning how to really master your emotions, your voice, and be able to transport those emotions through your voice, because I really believe that opera is that type of art, which really, you know, you cannot be only good actress, neither you cannot be only a good singer. It's really complex thing.
0: Well, you're the paragon of that.
1: Thank you so much.
0: Right now, too.
1: Thank you.
0: Now, earlier we talked with Yaron Yeag and Yuri Samoilov, and we asked him about what it was like singing with you. How is it to partner with him on the stage?
1: It's amazing. It's really amazing because we know each other with Yuri, I think, approximately 10 years we performed together, and he's not only, you know, great colleague of mine, but he's really very dear friend of mine. He almost like my brother. So, you know, the hardest scene for me here when he says, "I love you as a brother," to really be... because it's not only the friendship, he's really like my little brother.
0: Oh, that's so beautiful. Listen, thank you for the gifts of this beautiful performance and heart aching moment today. The world needs it, and
1: thank you so generously. Thank you so much, and thank you for this opportunity of HD to be seen in the world. I would love to use also this opportunity because I would love to congratulate my mother, who just had her birthday, and she was an extremely amazing Tatiana years ago. So I just wanted to say happy birthday, Mama. Su praėjusiu gimtadieniu, labai tave myliu. Thank you.
0: The best gift.
1: Thank you so much. Thank you, Joyce.
2: That was Azmik Grigorian speaking with Joyce DiDonato. In this first scene of Act 3, we will hear in order of vocal appearance Yuri Samoilov as Onyegin, Azmik Grigorian as Tatiana, and Alexander Tsimbalyuk as Prince Gremin. Timur Zangiev conducts the Metropolitan Opera Orchestra and Chorus. When the curtain rises, we will see a St. Petersburg mansion in the background, and then the ball will take place there with eight immense pillars in the ballroom beyond which guests are dancing the Polonaise in the main room. Tatiana wears a deep red sleeveless velvet gown trimmed in gold embroidery and long white gloves with a plume in her upswept hair. Let's hear Act 3, Scene 1 of Eugene Onegin by Tchaikovsky, live from the Met.

0: Onyegin has fallen in love with Tatiana years after he rejected her. That was Act 3, Scene 1 of Tchaikovsky's Eugene Onyegin, live from the Met. And it's time now for the opera's final scene. Tatiana has received a love letter from Onyegin, and now he comes to her and throws himself at her mercy. Although she is still in love with him, she refuses to dishonor her husband, and she departs, leaving Onyegin in despair as the opera ends. We'll hear Azmik Grigoryan as Tatiana and Yuri Samoilov as Onyegin, conducted by Timur Zangiev.
1: In this final duet, Tatiana shows tremendous fortitude. Tatiana begins by reminding Onyegin of his rejection of her and wondering why he wants her now. The two of them lament the happiness they could have had.
0: When she orders him to leave, he quotes back words from her long-ago letter to him.
1: And she confesses that she still loves him, yet she will not bend. Tchaikovsky gives her a climbing heroic melody of resolve that goes higher and higher as she summons all her willpower to resist him. His final words are shame, anguish, oh terrible fate.
0: We'll hear a long pause in the music before those words, though, because in our staging, before her final exit, Tatiana gives Onyegin a kiss, mirroring what he did to her back when he rejected her.
1: It's striking to hear so much emotion in Onyegin's music throughout this scene. It's such a contrast to the detachment we heard from him back then. And though Tatiana tries to be cold to him, accusing him of trying to enhance his own reputation, ultimately it becomes clear that he still loves her.
0: Here is the final scene of Eugene Onyegin live from the Met.

0: Onyegin collapses in despair as Tatiana rejects him with a final farewell. We've heard Eugene Onyegin by Tchaikovsky live from the Metropolitan Opera House in New York City.
1: What a spectacularly exciting final scene.
0: Incredible. And the curtain is rising now on our Tatiana and Onyegin, soprano Azmik Grigorian, and baritone Yuri Samoilov. In beautiful long woolen coats with fur trim, they embrace. They're standing between these massive, gorgeous columns with snow on the ground, acknowledging the cheers of this house. Such an exciting ending.
1: Mm.
0: So incredibly dramatic. And here come our captain, bass baritone Ben Brady, and our Zaretsky, bass Richard Bernstein. Here comes our French tutor, our Monsieur Triquet tenor Tony Stevenson, with a carnation in his lapel. And now our venerable mezzo-sopranos singing Madame Laurina, Elena Zaremba, and our Filipievna mezzo-soprano Larisa Diadkova. Elena Zaremba will sing the grandmother in Yenufa for us next season.
1: Mm-hmm.
0: And now, in dignified dress, our Prince Grimmin, Ukrainian bass baritone Alexander Tsymbaliuk. He's appeared here as the Commendatore, the Old Convict, and Lady Macbeth of Mtsensk and Timur in Turandot. Here comes our Olga, mezzo-soprano Maria Barakova from Russia. She made her Met debut as Sonyetka in 2022, has sung Pauline in Queen of Spades for us, and Finena in Nabucca, as well as Preziosile in La Forza del Destino. Here comes our Lenski, Stanislas de Barberac. The French tenor made his Met debut in 2019. Among his roles this season are Siegmund at Paris Opera and Baltic Opera Festival. And now our Tatiana Azmik Grigorian and our Eugene Onyegin baritone Yuri Samoilov. Azmik Grigorian, the Lithuanian soprano, made her Met debut two seasons ago as Chocho-san. She stars this season at Vienna State Opera, Bavarian State Opera, the Bayreuth Festival, among others. And next season, she will sing the title role in Yanufa and give a solo recital at the Met. Ukrainian baritone Yuri Samoilov made his Met debut in 2022 as Shonar, which he's also sung for us this year. He stars this season at Norwegian National Opera, Houston Grand Opera, Finnish and Irish National Operas, Barcelona, and with the Cleveland Orchestra. And all our leads have joined hands to come to the front of the stage. And Azmik Grigorian bringing on our maestro, Timur Zangiev. The 32-year-old Russian conductor made his Met debut with this run. And he's applauding the orchestra. Maestro Zangiev also leads performances at the Vienna State Opera, Valencia, the Mariinsky Theater at Hamburg, and Staatsoper Berlin. What an incredible afternoon.
1: Oh, extraordinary. The Tchaikovsky, it's almost too beautiful.
0: I'm Deborah Lou Harder, and Iris Siff is our commentator. The music producer for this broadcast is David Frost. The operations director is John Kurzweil, and the broadcast engineers are Christopher Graham, Ed Hartley, and David Bullard. Our senior radio and producer and editor is Ellen Keel, and the show producer is Christine Goss, with producers William Berger and Natalie Renfro. We had production assistance from Rachel Gerby and Yolanda Williams. The live broadcast manager is Geza Kudluck. The executive producers are Mia Bongiovanni and Elena Park. The Metropolitan Opera's principal guest conductor is Daniele Rustioni. The Jeanette Lerman-Neubauer music director is Yannick Nézet-Séguin. And the Maria Minetti-Schrem general manager is Peter Gelb. Ira, thanks so much for being with me for this work of romantic genius by Tchaikovsky.
1: There's so much beauty and emotion. And, well, next week, something just a wee bit lighter.
0: Yes. Please join us next week for Donizetti's La Fille du Régiment, The Daughter of the Regiment, a performance from last fall starring Aaron Morley, Lawrence Brownlee, Susan Graham, and Peter Kallmann, conducted by Giacomo Sacripanti, that Saturday, May 9th at 1 p.m. Eastern Time. 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

0: during early voting in Louisiana will also feature these candidates. However, state officials sent notices to early voting sites that even though voters will have those races on their ballots, barring a successful lawsuit, those votes will not be counted. The other contests in the primary, including a closely watched Senate race, will continue on as normal. The last day of voting in Louisiana is May 16. Ashley Lopez, NPR News.
1: Makers of the abortion pill mifepristone have directly asked the U.S. Supreme Court to allow the drug to remain available through telemedicine. It's the most common means of abortion in the U.S. A federal appeals court ruled yesterday it must be prescribed in person, even in states with abortion rights. This is NPR News in Washington. A statue that appeared mysteriously in central London this week has been confirmed as the work of the mischievous, often politically oriented artist Banksy. As NPR's Anastasia Stilkis reports, the statue portrays a man in a suit proudly hoisting a flag, but the flag is blinding him.
2: The flag's cloth covers the man's face, and his proud march appears to be courting disaster as he steps off the plinth with no ground beneath him. The statue was installed overnight Wednesday in Waterloo Place near heroic statues of King Edward VII and Florence Nightingale. By Thursday, a video about the statue had been published on Banksy's Instagram account, confirming it as his work. The statue appeared in public just as King Charles III made a state visit to Washington, D.C., New York City, and Virginia. The visit included President Trump celebrating the King and Queen Camilla at a state dinner. Local officials in London, including the mayor's office, have said they would like the statue to remain in place. Anastasia Tsoukas, NPR News, New York.
1: The first leg of horse racing's Triple Crown is gearing up at the Kentucky Derby. Giselle Roden in Louisville reports.
3: People have already flooded into Churchill Downs with their derby vests, with their fascinators and hats handcrafted for this special day. The mint juleps are flowing. The party atmosphere is vibrating off of the stands, and folks have already put in a few wagers. The race favorite is Renegade with a 4-to-1 odds.
1: Post time tonight, 6:57 p.m. Eastern. I'm Louise Schiavone, NPR News, Washington.
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6: This is All Things Considered from NPR News. I'm Emily Fang. It's been more than 2 months now since the war in Iran began. Thousands of people in Iran, Lebanon, Israel, and in the region have been killed in the war and subsequent regional conflict. But a tenuous ceasefire in Iran is still in effect, which means some humanitarian organizations have been able to enter Iran recently. One of those organizations is headed by our next guest, Mirjana Spoljarić, the president of the International Committee of the Red Cross. Welcome.
7: Hello. It's nice to be here.
6: It's lovely to have you. You just returned from a trip to Iran earlier this week. What was the goal of your trip?
7: I returned last night. I spent a week traveling through parts of the country because we came by car through Azerbaijan. And what I saw in Iran were, apart from a vast country and a large population, large sites of essential provision of electricity, water. We passed by dams, we passed by power plants, we passed by railway. And every time people told me this is going to be the next target potentially. So what I felt was a constant anticipation of the next war and this becoming a condition for the people, influencing their choices, influencing their thinking.
6: How extensive was the devastation that you were able to see?
7: I wasn't able to see devastations outside of Tehran. due to the limited time I could spend in the country. Thousands of people were impacted. And what is particularly haunting for the people are still the images of the girls killed in the classroom. Kids have not returned back to school. They remain, for large parts, still closed.
6: The Pentagon is currently investigating that tragedy that you just mentioned, investigating whether it was a U.S. missile that hit a girls' school in Iran and killed hundreds of students there earlier this year. And Iran has accused the U.S. and Israel of hitting civilian areas, including universities and homes. Did you see evidence of that?
7: We saw evidence of homes being destroyed and universities being destroyed or hit in the hostilities, but the ICC would not substantiate where these shellings came from or who's responsible for them. We don't do this publicly. We have our own confidential way of working.
6: One of the meetings that you had during your trip was with Iran's foreign minister, Abbas Araghchi. What did you learn from that meeting or other meetings you might have had with government officials in Iran?
7: What I learned from these conversations is a high level of preparedness, both for negotiations and continued negotiations, but also for resuming defense activities. So if there were a resumption of hostilities, Iran would be able for a long time to defend itself, given the asymmetric situation and given their dominant position and capacity to continue escalating.
6: I'm curious how you approach a discussion with senior officials like that, because Iran undeniably faces humanitarian challenges, but it's also a warring party in the region. And just this past winter, you have human rights organizations saying that Iran's government killed thousands of its own citizens to shut down anti-government protests. Do these issues come up in your conversations with officials?
7: I will not detail what we discuss in these conversations, but what you can be assured of is that they are very frank, very explicit, and very detailed. And it's not the first time I spoke with the foreign minister. He knows me, he knows the ICRC, and he knows how we operate. And our authority for issues around the rules of war and respect of the rules of war. That doesn't mean that governments do what we ask them to do, but they listen to us and they know what our legal reading is.
6: Were you able to meet with ordinary Iranians and speak to them about the impacts of this war? And I wonder if there's a person or an experience that sticks with you from your trip.
7: What stays with me always when I talk to the population, and especially to women, people don't want

0: women, people don't want to live in fear. They don't want situations of war. They want to have options. They want to have jobs. They want their children to be safe at school. They want a future for their children. If the population were listened to, kids would be heard that they want to go to school. Mothers would be heard that they want safety and security for their children. I never hear from the population that they want a war to continue. I've never encountered that.
1: Mirjana Spoljaric, the president of the International Committee of the Red Cross. Thank you.
0: I thank you.
1: The central tenet of the Voting Rights Act has been effectively demolished. That's the opinion of Supreme Court Justice Elena Kagan, who wrote in her dissent in a landmark case at the High Court this week. But the author of the majority opinion, Samuel Alito, disagrees. The staunch conservative justice has spent much of his legal career focused on a section of the act. But why? We'll put that question to Peter Canellos. He's author of Revenge for the 60s, Sam Alito and the Triumph of the Conservative Legal Movement. Welcome.
2: Thank you.
1: You're a historian, so I want to start with the Voting Rights Act and what it was meant to solve. And we're going to play a bit of a speech that then-President Lyndon B. Johnson gave in 1965 when he was urging Congress to pass the act. And that speech came just a week after the march across the Edmund Pettus Bridge in Selma, Alabama.
3: Rarely are we met with a challenge, not to our growth, our abundance, or our welfare, or our security, but rather to the values and the purposes and the meaning of our beloved nation. The issue of equal rights for American Negroes is such an issue.
1: This speech is considered an important turning point for the nation. But, Peter, what was Samuel Alito's reaction to that moment? And how did that moment then inform the rest of his legal career?
4: Sam Alito has always been skeptical of race-based solutions. I think he has acknowledged in his opinions, though, the evils of segregation, the intention to redress wrongs that President Johnson talked about. But I think he's always had a countervailing fear of the Supreme Court interfering too much in voting, which he sees as a state matter. This was personal to him in one way, in that a Supreme Court decision from that era had inaugurated what we now regard as the one person, one vote standard. He, as a teenager, remembered disagreeing with it because his father, who headed the Office of Legislative Services in New Jersey, was then obliged to come up with a map that would equalize these legislative districts. It was a terrible challenge to his father because his father's job depended on a strict political neutrality. Sam Alito remembered as a teenager hearing the clack clack of a slide rule downstairs late into the night as his father was struggling with this terrible task. And he later said that, you know, one of the things that drove him into the law was his disagreement with the reapportionment decision. So I think from an early age, Alito had a skepticism of the Supreme Court particularly, but also the federal government generally, sticking its nose into voting matters.
1: Which brings us to today, and I want to listen to some of Alito's questioning during the oral arguments for this case.
5: So the 15th Amendment pretty clearly requires intentional discrimination, and the 1982 amendment to the Voting Rights Act walked away from intentional discrimination.
1: What is he arguing here?
4: There's been a long-standing debate within the world of voting rights about whether you judge the effect of a policy or whether you judge the intent of a policy. Conservatives tend to believe the federal government only has the power to act against something if there is overt discrimination, as opposed to a policy that has the sort of incidental effect of limiting someone's participation.
1: And was that one of the key arguments that helped clinch the majority decision?
4: Yes, but the Supreme Court, both Alito and Chief Justice Roberts, have been moving in this direction for a long time. I think they've believed that the 15th Amendment, which is the Voting Rights Amendment, which also empowers the legislation, like the Voting Rights Act, that it should be limited only to intentional discrimination. They're basically saying partisan gerrymandering is okay

0: unless it's explicitly racial. Now, liberals will come back and say, well, we have a situation where many of these racial minorities are hugely disproportionately Democrats. So an enactment that is meant to limit Democratic participation has the overwhelming effect of limiting racial participation as well, and racial clout of each person's vote.
1: I want to dig into something you mentioned earlier, which is that this decision is a culmination of several decades of rulings from both Justice Alito and the Chief Justice, John Roberts, that have weakened voting protections. Can you explain how this has been a long-term project of theirs?
0: Conservatives and members of the conservative legal movement believe that the country went too far in using race-based solutions to race-based problems. I think most of them would acknowledge the very overt ills of the segregation era and the aftermath of the segregation era, the way that poll taxes were used, the way literacy tests were used. They would say, however, that it has perpetuated a sort of thinking that is racial in nature, and it is not strictly colorblind. It's taking race into effect every time you redraw districts right now because of the Voting Rights Act. That has been a strong presumption on the part of Justice Alito and Chief Justice Roberts virtually since they joined the court in 2005 and 2006, respectively. In case by case, they have narrowed the force of the Voting Rights Act, and this case carries this to a new level.
1: That's Peter Canellos, author of Revenge for the 60s, Sam Alito and the Triumph of the Conservative Legal Movement. Thank you, Peter.
0: Thank you.
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3: I'm Louise Schiavone with these headlines. The makers of the abortion pill mifepristone have directly asked the U.S. Supreme Court to allow the drug to remain available through telemedicine. A federal appeals court ruled yesterday it must be prescribed in person, even in states where abortion is legal. Spirit Airlines' final flight landed at Dallas-Fort Worth International Airport today, abruptly ending 34 years of the financially troubled budget airline's operation. Other domestic airlines are stepping up for a limited time to help ticketed Spirit passengers. Early voting for Louisiana's primary elections begins today. This is just days after the Supreme Court found the state's redrawn congressional map unconstitutional. I'm Louise Schiavone, NPR News, Washington.

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1: From NPR News, this is All Things Considered. I'm Emily Fang. Over the past 2 months, NPR journalists have covered the war in the Middle East from more than a half dozen countries.
2: We've come here with the permission of Hezbollah. An Israeli surveillance drone buzzes.
3: Yusuf Migdad, a 35-year-old father of four who tells NPR, "I live in the street, in a tent, like most people in Gaza."
4: Dual Israeli-U.S. citizen Ari Spitz lost two legs and an arm.
5: The Iranian government has been so intent at tracking down protesters and the doctors who treated them.
1: That last voice you heard was Duri Buskerin reporting from Turkey's border with Iran. Blocked from entering Iran itself, she has spoken with dozens of Iranians about their experiences since the war began more than 2 months ago.
5: Activists in Iran are struggling to get information out to the rest of the world.
1: Meanwhile, a team of NPR journalists has been reporting from southern Lebanon, where Israel has destroyed towns and villages and occupied a large section of the country. Israel says it is creating, quote, a buffer zone to keep Hezbollah from firing rockets or launching attacks into Israel.
2: The further we go, the more destruction from Israeli air and drone strikes we see. Rows of shops bombed out and blackened, tops blasted off high rises, whole buildings toppled to the ground.
1: That's Kat Lonsdorf reporting from Majdal Zun in southern Lebanon. Covering a war like this isn't easy, and it takes a whole team working both on the air and behind the scenes to bring you accurate, independent reporting from the front lines. So for this week's Reporter's Notebook, we wanted to speak with Kat and Duri about what it takes to get those stories out to the wider world. I started by asking Kat about how one even travels from the capital of Beirut in Lebanon to southern Lebanon, the area that Israel is occupying.
2: To get down there, it requires a lot of coordination. You can't just get in your car and drive down south and get to a lot of these places. You have to coordinate with the internal Lebanese security forces to let them know that you're going to be going, you know, as far south as you can. And then, you know, you're also coordinating with Hezbollah because Hezbollah largely controls a lot of these areas. And then this part of it is voluntary, but we are also coordinating with the UN peacekeepers here, who then will talk to the Israeli military for us to say, hey, there's a group of American journalists with NPR who are going to be in this location. They're going to be in this location, telling the Israeli military that we're going to be present and asking them basically if it's safe for us to go to some of these locations.
1: This is even before you start your reporting.
2: Right. There's a lot of conversations that need to happen before you enter any of these more dangerous areas.
1: And I want to turn to you, Duri. You have just spent weeks in eastern Turkey, right next to the border with Iran. What was that like? Was it easy to find people who wanted to speak to you?
5: Not at all. A lot of these people were scared to talk to us because people who are in contact with foreign media in Iran right now are being hit with espionage charges. It's technically illegal to speak to foreign media if you're in Iran.
1: So how do you convince them to speak to you then? I would love to hear maybe some of the more unorthodox or colorful ways that you're finding people.
5: But you just have to ask a lot of different people. And we did that by going to the border and kind of trying to blend into the crowd, discreetly talk to people, share our business cards. At one point, when we were at the border, we realized that it was incredibly risky for us to actually approach people. We were told by other people that we spoke to that undercover officers from Iran had actually approached them later, asking about us, and that was the signal to us that it was not safe. We were putting people at risk, basically, by asking them to speak to us.
1: I may have heard a story, Duri, that you were using a dating app at one point to try to talk to people in a safe, private space away from prying Iranian government eyes.
5: Yes, that was kind of, it was the day after we, you know, were worried about putting people at risk, and we got back to the hotel, and we were like, how are we going to talk to people? So we basically tried to match with every Persian speaker in our area. And immediately, you know, when we matched, that person would be told, so sorry to do this way, but you're not talking to one person. You're talking to a team of journalists. We're here in Bonn trying to speak to Iranians about the war. And we realize this is very unorthodox. But actually, people were pretty cool. And we had some of our best interviews with people that we met that way. It's normally maybe not ethical to try and reach out to an interviewee in a place they're not expecting, like a dating app. But in our case, we needed to find a way to give people the chance to accept or decline an interview in a private place that was kind of away from any potential government oversight.
1: And to be clear, you were very upfront immediately that you were a journalist.
5: Oh, absolutely. I mean, there's no way to not do that.
1: Both of you are talking to people sometimes about the worst day of their lives, and you're seeing immense destruction in your case, Kat. You're talking about death. These are heavy topics, and I know you both handle these interviews delicately and with sensitivity, but I have to ask, how do you as the reporter deal with those emotions after the fact?
2: I think you really try to focus on the person you're talking to. It's their time to have emotions and feelings is kind of how I look at it. My time to kind of process it and have the feelings about it is on my own time. After I've written the story or when I'm back in my hotel room and I just kind of take a quiet moment by myself and process that however I need to process that. Sometimes that's crying, quite honestly. Other times it's just kind of sitting in quiet. Sometimes it's like calling my partner, my family, my friends and telling them about what I've seen. You know, the number of times just in this trip here to Lebanon that I've watched pieces of bodies pulled out of the rubble in the last few weeks. It's more than I can count on one hand at this point. And that starts to take a toll after a while. It's hard.
1: I'm sure it's not possible to continuously disassociate forever. What about you, Duri?
5: I try to think about the fact that if I wasn't there, if I wasn't aware of it, it would still be happening. And I think that if you do it right, journalism can really help people find agency and find a voice and have their needs and their experiences heard and validated.
1: Speaking of voices on air, I realize the nature of our business means that there's a focus on the voice, the name of the reporter that gets on air, but there are dozens of people behind all of us. Our producers, our interpreters, our drivers, our security staff, often who are local to the country that's experiencing war, who are supporting us and helping us do our reporting. Tell us about that collaborative process. And I don't know if listeners realize, but NPR has that infrastructure, that teamwork set up across the Middle East, across multiple countries in Turkey, Egypt, Lebanon, Israel, and so on.
2: Oh my God, I will take any time to talk about our amazing team that we have in this part of the world, who I've had the great honor of working with for, man, years now. You know, we're all in a group chat together on WhatsApp, and we're just constantly feeding each other news and what we're seeing in our different areas. And we have this giant team of producers, local, you know, producers who live in the place that they are texting us from, talking to us from, and are constantly feeding us the information they're seeing. And then we have all of the reporters and correspondents in that chat too, and editors, and everyone's looking at this chat. And it's such a collaborative effort. It's a hugely collaborative effort. And we're running ideas by each other and we're running thoughts by each other. And I think that's such an important thing to know about how we report from these places is it's not at all just me out here with a recorder wandering around. There's a huge team effort behind it.
5: When we're doing this kind of reporting, especially in countries in this part of the world, the passport that you hold can often determine your access to a story and your safety while reporting that story. So some of our colleagues cannot be named on air for their safety. They're at a disproportionate risk of being either harassed online or actually targeted by security forces. And it's so hard for me to not like name my colleagues on air right now because they're just like the backbone of the work we do out here. And we would not be able to report these stories without their work and without the risk that they take.
1: That was Duri Buscarat in Istanbul, Turkey, and Kat Lonsdorf in Beirut.
5: Thank you for having us on.
2: Yeah, thanks so much.
1: Thank you both. Close. clothes sold in India haven't followed a standard size. Manufacturers often use data from American or British body size surveys and make their own tweaks. For a lot of Indians, this has felt like they don't wear the clothes, but rather the clothes wear them. A new government initiative has been trying to fix this. NPR's Omkar Kandekar reports from India's capital, New Delhi.
6: Nishkam Kaur runs a small sustainable clothes business in New Delhi. One winter afternoon, we went to a shopping mall in her neighborhood where she gave me a crash course in fast fashion. The men's collection, she says, has a problem.
7: Everything is narrow.
6: Most of them, she says, are built for a V-shaped man bod. Broad shoulders, narrow waist. And women's clothes, she says, they are mostly for super skinny or hourglass figures.
7: If an apple-shaped woman was to take this dress into the trial room, she would come out crying.
6: Kaur says most Indian women just aren't that shape, and nor is she.
7: When I went to a very big brand store 3-4 years ago, and I basically went to just purchase a pair of denims, that's when I realized that I tried different styles, different silhouettes of denims, and all of them had something or the other missing.
6: At the time, Kaur blamed herself.
7: I questioned my body. It's just me, you know, I've not been working out.
6: But when she began her own clothing company, she realized she wasn't the problem. It was a design problem. That's because until recently, manufacturers here did not have standardized data of Indian body types. They all design clothes differently. One brand's medium could be another's extra large.
8: Garment should not tell you I exist on your body. It should actually blend in you. Otherwise, you will keep knowing, oh, the skirt is a little too tight. Let me just pull it a little up. Let me pull it a little down.
6: That's Nupur Anand, Dean of the National Institute of Fashion Technology in New Delhi. She says a bad fit isn't just about aesthetics or functionality. It also has an economic cost. India's domestic apparel sector is worth more than $140 billion. But according to one major industry group, 30 to 40% of clothes sold on e-commerce platforms are returned because of size issues. To fix this, the Indian government tasked Anand's Institute to do a massive survey a few years ago. A team of designers and academics traveled across the country and studied more than 26,000 people. And the differences they found between a standard Western body and an Indian body were significant. This is Anand.
8: Our women have rounder bicep, they have a rounder thigh, rounder calf. The men, on the other hand, are leaner on the hip, on the thigh, on the calf, and on the bicep.
6: Earlier this year, the team published India Size, a set of charts that they say is the best approximation of the Indian body type. Anand says the data is also useful to design furniture and prosthetics for Indians. And while there are regional variations,
8: on an average, our size sets cover 87% of the population, which is pretty good.
6: Rahul Mehta, who heads the industry body Clothing Manufacturers Association of India, says he expects brands to start adopting the size charts in the next 2 years. But some have mixed feelings about the survey, like Rakhi Bhatnagar, a stylist who runs a popular Instagram channel on Indian wear. She says the idea that clothes should be standardized, that mainly started after India became a British colony in the 19th century. That's how, she says, Indians started wearing structured garments like shirts and trousers.
9: They wanted to mass produce things for profits and gains, which could not have been done with slower textiles and draping styles because they were all hand-loomed, slowly produced.
6: Bhatnagar says a lot of traditional clothes in India are size inclusive, like a sari or a dhoti, which adapts to one's body as it changes. And it's also sustainable.
9: On one hand, it's good that, you know, they have acknowledged Indian bodies do exist and they are different than US and UK bodies. But on the other hand, it's further going to fuel the already overflowing fast fashion industry.
6: Nishkam Kaur, who took us shopping, says if done right, women would have a better chance of feeling amazing in their clothes and in their bodies.
7: They would just look at themselves in the mirror and they would be like, I am going to step out of this room and I'm going to rock the world.
6: Omkar Khandekar, NPR News, New Delhi.

0: This is All Things Considered from NPR News. There aren't many areas of consensus between Democrats and Republicans, and certainly not many policy issues that former President Biden and President Trump agree on. But one rare example is U.S. policy towards Chinese electric vehicles. President Biden imposed a 100% tariff on them about 2 years ago when he was in office.
1: Because we're not going to let China flood our market, making it impossible for American auto manufacturers to compete fairly.
0: And President Trump spoke about the same issue earlier last month in an interview on Fox News.
2: We don't have any Chinese cars in our country because they would have destroyed General Motors, Ford. They would have destroyed these companies if they did it.
0: Joining us now from Michigan is Wall Street Journal reporter Ryan Felton, who has been writing about these Chinese vehicles that are nonetheless already making their way into the U.S. Welcome to the program, Ryan.
3: Thanks so much for having me.
0: So why is there so much consensus across both parties in the U.S. on preventing Chinese EVs from entering the U.S. market?
3: The issue itself is kind of broken down into a couple camps, one being a national security issue where there's this concern that these cars can drive around, collect up a bunch of data from just the drivers themselves down to, you know, what if these cars are traveling past military bases and other sensitive locations. And then the other side of it is the economic argument, where these cars, if they came in, there's a threat of market share from the automakers who are already here being lost and potential job losses that could result from that.
0: Right. These cars made in China are often much cheaper than EVs sold in the U.S. And I'm a longtime China reporter, and so I know that some of these cars are quite advanced, the ones that are being made by Chinese companies. How did Chinese companies leap so far ahead on electric vehicles in a pretty short period of time?
3: To boil it down, they had many, many years in working locally in China through joint ventures with American counterparts to make cars for the local market. So they learned a lot about just the process of how to make a car. But then, you know, I'd say probably in the last 5-10 years, they really ramped up with all the other stuff that's good at making good software that is intuitive, that people are enjoy using and are comfortable using, and reshaping the idea of a vehicle.
0: And despite U.S. efforts, there are, as you write, some Chinese EVs that are already cruising down American roads. How is that happening?
3: It's sort of an interesting phenomenon because, you know, for decades we've allowed cross-border traffic between Mexico and Canada. But in this current moment, Chinese brands are in Mexico. There's dealers in border towns, you know, from San Diego all the way across to Texas that are selling these cars. And so you have folks who are dual citizens who do that sort of cross-border commuting. So there are these pockets of the country that are able to get a firsthand look at these cars that we can't buy right now.
0: Is it inevitable that Chinese EVs will eventually enter the U.S. market in a much bigger way?
3: I think a lot of executives are resigned to the idea that this is going to happen at some point. I think a couple striking things coming out of the Beijing Auto Show that I saw and took in was, even in this current political environment that is so across the board against the idea of Chinese carmakers coming here, there's still a desire to try to figure out how to break in here. And I think that's why you have so many automaker executives who are resigned to the idea that it will one day happen.
0: Ryan Felton is a reporter for the Wall Street Journal, where he covers the automotive industry. Thanks, Ryan.
3: Thanks so much.
0: This is NPR News.
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6: I'm Louise Schiavone with these headlines. The Trump administration has announced a drawdown of 14% of U.S. forces stationed in Germany. That's 5,000 troops. The change follows President Trump's complaints that NATO has not stepped up to help the U.S. in the war in Iran. Seven tech companies have struck deals with the U.S. Department of Defense, allowing the Pentagon to use their artificial intelligence in its classified computer networks. They are Google, Microsoft, Amazon Web Services, NVIDIA, OpenAI, Reflection, and SpaceX. The EU says President Trump's intention to increase tariffs on European auto exports to 25% is, quote, unacceptable. I'm Louise Schiavone, NPR News, Washington.

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1: This is All Things Considered from NPR News. I'm Emily Fang. Plastic is woven into pretty much every part of our lives. In her new book, Plastic Inc., environmental journalist Beth Gardiner traces the history of how fossil fuel companies turned petrochemical waste into plastic gold and how it became so ubiquitous after World War II.
2: You see the industry kind of gaining this awareness that, number one, they're going to be able to ramp up production as they shift towards a peacetime economy. And number two, who are they going to sell all this plastic to? So it really sort of intersects with the world of marketing and advertising.
1: My colleague Emily Kwong spoke with Beth Gardiner recently about what else she learned about oil companies and the plastics industry, including the relationship of fracking with increased plastic production.
2: In fact, the American fracking boom, which has been going on for about 20 years now, has also driven an American plastic production boom, because when you are pumping that methane gas, what we call natural gas, out of the ground used for heat and electricity generation, you also get byproducts, including a gas called ethane, which turns out to be really handy for producing polyethylene plastic.
3: Which is the most common type of plastic.
2: Yeah. The world's most common plastic.
3: Mm-hmm.
2: And I followed it back to the source. I went to Washington County, Pennsylvania. It is one of, if not the most heavily fracked counties in Pennsylvania, which is a major fracking state. And I visited the Bauer-Bjornsen family, whose children have all suffered a variety of health problems. And they've watched the landscape around them be changed by fracking. There are fires, sometimes from pipelines and waste ponds. There's problems with contaminated water.
3: Yeah.
2: The impacts are so much more widespread than you might imagine when you look at that plastic bottle in your hand, right?
3: Yeah. For a lot of people, the plastics problem can seem distinct from the climate change problem, but you argue that they are inextricably linked. Can you explain why?
2: First of all, plastic is made from oil and gas derivatives, and the very process of turning those derivatives into plastic is a very, very heat and pressure intensive process. It's conducted in these giant petrochemical plants that are massively energy hungry, and their emissions are enormous. A big plant outside of Pennsylvania that's new in the last few years was estimated to produce climate warming gases equivalent to almost 500,000 cars. We know that fossil fuels are a very volatile industry. The price goes up, the price goes down. It's often influenced by big geopolitical events. It's a hard industry to kind of keep the books in order, right? So if you have another revenue stream, you're getting that methane gas and you're selling it for whatever price you can get, but you also can now take what started out as a waste product, ethane, and sell it to make plastic. Well, in good times when the price of methane gas is high, you're just making more money. And in bad times when the price of methane tanks, that ethane can help keep your well pumping and keep your business going. So plastic as a revenue stream is helping to float the fossil fuel industry as it starts to be undersold by clean energy like solar and wind, electric vehicles and batteries. These are posing real economic challenges now to the oil and gas industry. So any additional source of money is a way to keep drilling.
3: You provide an example of this in the epilogue of your book. You talk about a teenage activist in Honolulu, Hawaii, Dyson Chi, who just got so frustrated by endlessly cleaning up the beach where he swims. He went to Honolulu City Council. What happened?
2: It's a really salient issue in Hawaii because of where the islands are located in relation to ocean currents. Their beaches just get carpeted with plastics that are washing up from, you know, literally thousands of miles away. This young high school student named Dyson Chi was really upset about that. The ocean was, you know, part of his life. It was very distressing to go there every time and see more plastic. So he got involved with activism. He started going to other high schools and talking to students. His mom would have to drive him because he was too young for a driver's license. And in 2019, they got a pretty landmark single-use plastics law passed in the City Council of Honolulu. And subsequently, all the other counties in Hawaii passed similar legislation.
3: Why do you think local law and the copycat effect in other counties is more effective than the state pathway?
2: I think when you talk to people about plastic, you do realize that it is something that so many people who are not even really necessarily super engaged in environmental issues otherwise are really upset about. And I think it's because it's such a tangible presence in our lives. And we feel so directly what it feels like to be constantly throwing all that packaging and wrapping and stuff into the trash. So I think it's something where individual citizens are often very concerned, and it's easier to kind of make your voice heard at the local level, whether it's a, you know, a city council or a county government or something like that. And we've seen that across the country.
3: That's Beth Gardner, the author of Plastic Inc. Thank you so much for joining us.
2: Thanks for having me.

0: Comedian Shen Wang has a way of taking the mundane moments of life and elevating them, punching them up for a laugh. Take this joke from his latest Netflix special about laying down on an old memory foam mattress.
1: It was the memory of somebody else. It was a vivid recollection. There was a unique emptiness created by a body that's not present, but clearly defined by the boundaries of their absence.
0: His laid-back style is something he's developed over more than 20 years of doing stand-up. And he's found great success writing for hit sitcoms and headlining his own comedy specials. The latest is called Purple. And I spoke about it with Shen Wang recently, and I began by asking him when he knows a joke is complete.
2: I think you just try to squeeze as much juice as you can out of every joke. And that means you find the topic and the angle. And once you get the first punchline, you want to just keep tagging it with another punchline and another one. And if you can switch it up and find another angle, I mean, you just want to keep going and extract as much as you can from this one topic. I think basically you don't want to just be happy with one laugh. You know, once you got the momentum, just keep going and see where you can go with it. So I don't really know when it's done. I just keep trying and trying until it's like multiple laughs, and the payoff needs to be worth the setup. So the longer the setup, hopefully the bigger and longer the laughs are afterwards.
0: I noticed in Purple, your most recent special, it seems like you're thinking more about your health and your age. And for example, you make this joke about trying to go on the monkey bars and failing epically, which really speaks to me.
1: The other day, I took my niece to the playground. It's all good and fun until she started to struggle on the monkey bars. So I was like, well, let me show you how we do that. I found out I have lost my monkey bar powers.
0: Is health and aging something you're thinking about more these days?
2: Absolutely. You know, we're getting older. I'm in my mid-40s now, so very much aware of the preciousness of life. You know, we're at that point where, like, nothing is promised. People can pass now. It's happening. And so I do make it a point to try to be consciously healthy to a certain extent. You know, I still try to enjoy life, but that's definitely, you know, health and wellness is definitely on my mind. It's just something that I'm concerned with, so it's something that I'll bring into the act just because it's on my mind.
0: Mm. Some of your jokes speak to aspects of your Taiwanese-American identity. Mm-hmm. I lived in Taiwan for 2 years before moving back to the U.S.
2: Nice.
0: And your upbringing is in Houston, though. So you talk about growing up in an American home that never seemed to, for example, have enough good lighting.
1: I was close to having a good childhood. We just needed some lamps. That's an easy fix, but first-generation immigrants don't really prioritize vibes. They think ambiance is Jay-Z's wife.
0: Do you joke about how, as a first-generation Taiwanese immigrant family, your parents were really preoccupied with other things? Like, you have this joke about not being allowed to wear shoes at home.
2: Right.
0: So real. I get it. How does your heritage inform your comedy, your perspective, the jokes that you make?
2: I mean, I guess it's part of my personality that's being informed by, like, how I was raised. Might just be who I am. I think generally Taiwanese people, when I go back to visit Taiwan, it's very, like, they're just really kind people, very carefree and generous. And so that might be, like, partly why I'm the way that I am. You know, when you pursue a creative thing, they oftentimes say you should just, like, make or do what you want to see or consume, you know? And so the comedy that I enjoy, I like to try to spread joy and be uplifting.
0: I want to ask you about your look.
2: Sure.
0: You have long hair.
2: I have long hair.
0: Long,
2: now.
0: Silky black hair.
2: Yes.
0: I ask because I think one of the things that your fans might like about your comedy is your vibe. And I feel like your vibe is really coded in your hair as well, that you're easygoing and your look is part of that. Is there a connection between your look and your comedy?
2: I guess so. You know, it wasn't something that I did intentionally. As a matter of fact, when I started doing stand-up comedy 20 plus years ago, I had a very different approach to my look on stage. I was like clean cut. I had, you know, my glasses still, and I kind of had this idea that I wanted to be very nondescript when I got on stage. the audience is already going to see this is an Asian person, right? And I didn't want to give them too much more besides that. I didn't want to be distracting with tattoos or anything too revealing. I just wanted to be almost a plain-looking Asian person that you could kind of mistake for someone else, you know, for a coworker. I had people come up to me and be like, you know, you look just like my coworker or whatever. And I don't know if that's true or if that's just like them not being able to tell the difference between Asian people, but I wanted to kind of lean into that ambiguity, I guess. I just wanted to like kind of be, I wasn't trying to like have a specific look.
0: Did that change? Because I gotta say, you long hair on East Asians, it's not common.
2: Right. I mean, this happened during the pandemic. I just canceled my hair appointment. I had short hair up until the March 2020, I had short hair. And then for the next year or two, I just stopped getting my hair cut. And I started getting a lot of compliments on my hair. And when it came time to, like, you know, come back to regular life post-pandemic, I just decided maybe we should just keep it and see what happens. Hmm. And it just kind of connected with the vibe and style of the comedy that I do. So it works for now. I don't know if it's going to last. This hairline does move. It's moving already, you know. I used to have a joke about receding hairlines and how the positive way to look at it is it's not hair loss, it's face gain. So there's more facial territory.
0: Side,
2: yeah. So I'm also open to letting it go when it's time to let it go. We'll see how it lines up with where the career is. You know, maybe at some point I'll want to retire and just be completely anonymous and I'll just cut my hair.
0: Maybe you'll go bald.
2: Maybe I'll go bald. It's very likely.
0: You have a joke about a purple toothbrush?
2: Yes.
1: The purple one is powerful. I only pick the purple one when I want to change the narrative. Sometimes you're not living your best life. You might have made a series of self-destructive decisions. Now you need to adjust your behavior according to your core values. Well, come on then, purple toothbrush. Let's ride. We got plaque and demons to vanquish.
0: What does that joke mean to you?
2: I mean, when it comes to the colors of different toothbrushes, you know, we all have our favorite colors. And when you're putting in thought to, like, which one I should pick for today, to me, purple is a special color. Like, there's a connection to royalty. It's a beautiful color. There's beautiful plants with purple flowers. You know, the joke is about enjoying small things in life. The opportunity to pick a new toothbrush with a different color and make it a moment to maybe propel a change in your life, or just say, this is a fun little thing I can do right now. Pick a color that feels right. That's all. That's all it is. It's just a small little moment that we might not even think about, but it can be a small little tiny moment of joy that we can have. And I think I kind of got that from basically, you know, slowing down and paying attention to life. And I think there's a couple of things that happened in the last few years that like got me to this kind of state of mind. One was just having nieces and nephews and goddaughters and hanging out with kids with that sense of awe and wonder through which they enjoy and look at life.
0: Mm.
2: It's kind of like, you know how even if you don't feel great, if you smile, you can kind of make your mind think you're feeling better.
0: Like fake it till you make it, kind of.
2: Yeah, you can kind of fake it till you make it. And usually it's like you feel good, you smile. We now know that that pathway goes both ways and you can kind of feel better by just making your body look like you're having a better time. So if you just smile, it generally induces a sense of better feelings. I remember, you know, there was a point in my goddaughter's life where she loved going through a tunnel. You know, when you drive under a freeway or you go through a tunnel on the 5 or whatever.
0: Yep.
2: And it was just like, you know, so we would just celebrate. Every time we go through a little lapse of darkness, we'd be like, yay, tunnel. And that's not something we do
0: so
2: as adults.
0: Cute.
2: You know? Yeah, it's adorable. And I did it because I knew she'd enjoy it. But by doing it, you also start to enjoy it too.
0: Shen Wang's new special, Purple, is streaming now on Netflix. Thank you.
2: Thank you so much for having me.

0: For Saturday, that's All Things Considered from NPR News. I'm Emily Fang. Thank you for listening, and we'll talk more tomorrow.
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Alrighty then. Well, howdy, music lovers of planet Earth, and welcome to Mountain Stage, live performance radio from the mountain state of West Virginia. I'm your host, Kanye Twitty. No. I'm your host, David Mayfield, filling in for Kathy Matea, and we are here at the Culture Center Theater in Charleston, West Virginia. We're so glad to have you here with us and out there listening on the radio. You'll be glad you tuned in because today we have a success story of independent, handmade Americana music who've had a number one album and single to prove it. The Band of Heathens are back with us. And in our next hour, British singer-songwriter and musician from North Yorkshire, England, Billy Martin joins us for the first time. And in just a little bit, a beloved group of roots musicians who've been traipsing the country since 1989. Always great to see and hear them again. Donna the Buffalo are here. Up first is a group that's been reshaping the modern bluegrass landscape, Della May. Formed in Boston, now rooted in Nashville, this all-woman string band was founded by fiddler Kimber Ludeker and features vocalist and guitarist Celia Woodsmith, along with Avril Smith and bassist Vicky Vaughn. They were named Emerging Artist of the Year by the International Bluegrass Music Association, and their album, This World Oft Can Be, earned a Grammy nomination for Best Bluegrass Album. They've toured in more than 30 countries as cultural ambassadors for the U.S. State Department, and they joined Steve Martin and Alison Brown on the chart-topping single, New Cluck Old Hen, a fun, high-energy reimagining of the classic tune. And they just put out a music video for that. I encourage you to go find it. It's really fun. Their most recent album, Magic Accident, was produced by Alison Brown and continues their blend of traditional drive and contemporary songwriting. Please welcome back to the mountain stage, Della May.

You know, I talked to David before the show and I said, I got a bad feeling I might break a string. And if I do, can you change that string for me right quick? And he said, yeah, no problem, but I'm sure it won't happen. I'm like, yeah, I'm sure it won't happen. But first song, here we are, baby. That's what I'm talking about, Mountain Stage! So what happens now, you guys get the washboard early. We were going to break this out just a little bit later so you all couldn't get up and run out of the theater. But it's here now. This is a song that Avril wrote. It's called Outrun 'Em.

All right, we just released our album, Magic Accident, and we're going to play a song that Vicky Vaughn, three-time bass player of the year, International Bluegrass Music Association, third time in a row, and only the second woman ever to do it, other than our queen, Missy Raines. Queen Missy.

We have one more song for you this evening. It's one that Kimber wrote, and I got to introduce her to you because she is a fantastic visionary musician. She's a two-time Grand National Fiddle Champion. She's one in, there are five generations of fiddle players in her family. Imagine that. Just think about that for a moment. Five generations of fiddle players in her family. She's an excellent potter, and she is the founder of this band, Delamay. That's Kimber Ludeker. And everybody, she wrote half of the material we played tonight and probably 80 to 90% of all the material on all six of our records. Please make welcome, born in Norwich, Vermont, living in Kittery, Maine. That's Celia Woodsmith right there. All right, this one's called Family Tree. Thanks again, folks.

0: Thank you so much, folks. Thank you, Mountain Stage.
1: Della May. Their latest album, Magic Accident, is out now on Compass Records. Give it up again for Della May, everybody. 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
1: Next up is a band that's built a community as much as a career. Donna the Buffalo, formed in 1989 in Trumansburg, New York. And their sound is a kaleidoscope of Zydeco, Cajun, reggae, and country, all tied together with thoughtful, often socially conscious songwriting. Over the years, they've become festival mainstays, appearing everywhere from Newport Folk Festival to Telluride and Bonnaroo. And they're also the founding force behind the Finger Lakes Grassroots Festival and Chicory Hills Grassroots Festival. After more than 3 decades on the road and over 10 studio albums, they've earned a devoted following known as The Herd. I think The Herd is in the house. Their latest record, Dance in the Street, captures the spirit of their live shows, joyful, danceable, and it makes you think. Please welcome back to the Mountain Stage, Donna the Buffalo. Woo!

Thank you. Thanks for having us back, of course. Appreciate it. Request for this one earlier.

floorboard to another floorboard. Talking about the table leg, couch, and the rocking horse. 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And all the radiators started singing along.

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Gratefulness is an order for an atmosphere it can never fully understand. 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

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We need to pick up.

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1: We travel around. 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And it's been our pleasure to play music and share it with folks. And I'd like to thank all the people that have listened to us over the years and shared that experience. 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
0: Thank you very much.

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2: 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We'd like to say a special hello to you right now if you're listening over KNSQ in Mount Shasta, California, or over WITH in Ithaca, New York. We're glad to have you listening, and we hope you can join us next week as we welcome Dwayne Betts in Palmetto Hotel, John Pizzarelli, Molly O'Brien and Rich Moore, Jed Hughes, and Peter Case. 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

Well, hello again, and welcome to the second hour of Mountain Stage. I'm Kathy Mantea. No, I'm David Mayfield, and I'm so glad that you joined us. We're here in Charleston, West Virginia, at the Culture Center Theater, and we're glad to have you out there listening on the radio. It's been a fun show so far, and we have another great hour of live music headed your way. In just a bit, we're going to hear from a band of heathens from Austin, Texas. They're called Band of Heathens. Oh, all right. Starting out the hour is a songwriter whose quiet approach has made a lasting impression. Originally from North Yorkshire, England, she first gained attention at 12 years old with a viral YouTube video that showcased her voice and songwriting that was well beyond her years. She signed a major label record deal when she was just 15 years old, and she's since released 5 albums, earning critical acclaim for her intimate, thoughtful approach to songwriting. She's touring now in support of her latest album, Dog-Eared, that expands her sound and broadens her musical palette. Please welcome, making her Mountain Stage debut, Billy Martin.

Thank you very, very much. Yes, I am not from here. Thank you. But as Bonnie Raitt says, feels like home. This one's actually about Tulsa, if that interests anyone. Not far from you-ish. Closer to you than it is to me.

0: Thank you.
1: Billy Martin, everybody. She's on tour right now in support of her latest album, Dog Eared. Make sure you get out there and see her. Give it up one more time for Billy Martin. We hope to have her back on the mountain stage. 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
1: 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Last up, we have a band that's been doing things their own way for nearly two decades. The Band of Heathens, formed in Austin, Texas, by songwriters Ed Jurdy and Gordy Quist. Their debut album, produced by Ray Wiley Hubbard, topped the Americana charts. And they've played everywhere from Austin city limits to the Grand Ole Opry. And their song Hurricane found new life years after its release, eventually going platinum. And they did all of this while remaining proudly independent. Now celebrating 20 years together, they've just released their ninth studio album, Countrysides, a record that leans deeper into their countryside with a relaxed, road-tested sound. Please join me in welcoming back to the Mountain Stage the Band of Heathens.
6: I got a western way of living.

Thanks so much, y'all. We're the Band of Heathens. We're from Austin, Texas. So great to be back here on Mountain Stage. Thanks for coming out to hang out tonight. Whether you're here in person or out there on the interwebs or on the radio, it's all good. This is a big year for us. We're celebrating 20 years as a band. And thank you. We're going to go way back. This is the first song that Ed and I ever wrote together. So.

Thanks so much, y'all. We, in addition to celebrating the 20 years, we also got a new record out. And it's been an interesting ride, kind of looking back, pushing forward into new music, still feeling inspired as ever, and also trying to take stock of what the last two decades have meant to us as a band. And this next song is kind of a meditation on what it means to be committed to something bigger than yourself, whether it be being committed to your friends, your family, your spouse, your job, your band, even your fellow countrymen who you may disagree with vehemently on many issues. But I do think it's our duty to stick together. We're all in this together, and I think being committed to each other goes a long way. So it's called Forever's Not a Long Time.

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If you guys want to join in, I'll just point at you. You'll know. You'll know. You guys are a smart crowd, right? I mean, you got to advocate for yourself a little bit. All right, here we go.

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1: The Band of Heathens, everybody. Come on, give it up for them. And keep it going for Donna the Buffalo. And Billy Martin. And Della May. And how about a big round of applause for our audience here in Charleston, West Virginia? And how about a round for everybody out there listening on the radio? Without all of you, there'd be no Mountain Stage, and well, that would make me sad. I hope you'll be back next week when the incredible David Mayfield is hosting. We will welcome Dwayne Betts and Palmetto Hotel, John Pizzarelli, Molly O'Brien and Rich Moore, Jed Hughes and Peter Case. Mountain Stage is produced by Larry Gross and Adam Harris. Senior producer is Jeff Shirley. Associate producers are John Ingram and Mallory Richards. We're engineered by Patrick Stevens, Richie Collins, Jay Lipschitz, and Greg McGowan. Production assistance by Michael Lipton, Lance Schrader, Chris Mead, Don London, Kelly Lassiter, Jen Brown, Kaylin Cole Frazier, Tony Patterson, and Fontaine. 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Lodging is provided by the Marriott Town Center Hotel, centrally located for the business and pleasure traveler in downtown Charleston, West Virginia. Mountain Stage was founded by Andy Ridenour, Francis Fisher, and Larry Gross. Why don't you go out and hear some live music wherever you are, just as soon as you can? You've been listening to Mountain Stage, live performance radio from the Mountain State of West Virginia.

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0: This is American Roots from New Orleans, where we're about to go sonically aloft with musical memories of the Byrds and Flying Burrito Brothers. As we speak, Byrds founder Roger McGuinn, the singer, songmaker, and guitarist, is on the road with one-man shows, sampling and recalling the legacy of the fabled folk rock band. He grew up mostly in Chicago, listened on transistor radio to rockabilly music, Gene Vincent, Carl Perkins, and Elvis. He loved folk music as well, honing his finger-picking chops and following Leadbelt, Odetta, the Weavers, and especially Pete Seeger. By 17, Roger was, quote, wearing shades at night and became a follower of Jack Kerouac. Pulled between folk music and rock and roll, he tried to split the difference with his electric Rickenbacker guitar playing favorite folk songs. Folk purists called it folk rock, but he got on the road, played with the Limelighters, Chad Mitchell Trio, and Bobby Darin. Finally in L.A., he found Gene Clark and David Crosby, and they began playing at the Troubadour on the Sunset Strip. Our guest this hour, Byrds bassist Chris Hillman, was hooked after he heard the band's vocal harmonies.
1: Going in the first night and hearing Roger McGuinn and Gene Clark and David Crosby sing, I went, ah, they had it. We sort of handed off the ball, so to speak. I mean, we'd gone through it, and what Sweetheart of the Rodeo did accomplish was it opened up the floodgates.
0: The Byrds gained huge fame between 1965 and 1968, covering Dylan, Pete Seeger, and others. But they quickly shed members. Gene Clark, David Crosby, Michael Clark were all gone by 67. Graham Parsons joined for the breakout country rock LP, Sweetheart of the Rodeo, after which he and Chris Hillman formed the Flying Burrito Brothers in 1968. Through it all, McGuinn was a huge fan and